0: Vassar Clemons.
1: That's Vassar Clemons. Also, Jerry Garcia from the Grateful Dead with Lonesome Fiddle Blues. That is from Old and in the Way. That is the band's name, off of a release titled Old and in the Way, live at Sonoma State, a recording that took place on November 4th, 1973. Was performed on 11/4/73, but then it was released originally as a download only in 2023, part of the 50th anniversary of the performance. Then they realized that there was some hype with it. They realized that there was actually more people were into Old in the Way. They can't go wrong with Jerry Garcia's bluegrass group. So then they did limited copies of the show were released on vinyl for Record Store Day, Black Friday 2025. And now the show is re-released and they also put it on CD as well. So you'll be able to get Live at Sonoma State, 11/4/73, a 2-LP set, and also available on CD. This is The Official Tapes. This is a Grateful Dead radio program, and we will get into some Grateful Dead a little bit later in the hour, but we explore the official releases from the Grateful Dead's vault. This is what the band has given the stamp of approval and the music that is officially released, and then we also do a little bit of side trips as well, and we get into some solo releases. And Jerry Garcia, not only did he have a bluegrass group, but he also had a collaboration that he had with Merle Saunders. And we're going to get into Garcia Live Volume 22. And the reason we're going to get into Volume 22 is it was just announced that Garcia Live Volume 23 is going to be coming out at the end of October 2026. And it's going to be a show from Shoreline in 1993. But this going back to the previous volume, Volume 22, is a 1971 show with Jerry Garcia and Merle Saunders. And this is how they kicked off the late show. They played two shows on September 25th, 1971, Lion's Share, San Anselmo, California. Late show opens with a bluesy shuffle. And let's get into it here on The Official Tapes.

0: That's the Grateful Dead, May 13th, 1978, at the Spectrum in Philadelphia. That is New Minglewood Blues. You can find that on a 60-CD box set, Enjoying the Ride. That is about track or disc number 19 on the band's Diamond 60th Anniversary 60-CD box set that maps out the Heady Highway, traversing 25 years of legendary live performances, and really spotlights 20 venues that consistently inspired the band to new heights. And coming up here on the official tapes, this is a Grateful Dead radio program where we explore the official releases from the Grateful Dead's vault, including these massive box sets. The 2026 box set, not massive as in 60 CDs, but it's still 20 CDs strong. And this venue didn't make it on Enjoying the Ride, but still a gem of a venue. It forms part of the Dead Tour that outsiders can easily overlook, but insiders treasure, because both the band, the Grateful Dead, and Deadheads, the Grateful Dead fans, knew that venues were not just passive sites, but active participants in the concert narrative. So we are going to get into Summer Magic 1985 coming up here on the official tapes. And you also have to remember, this is sort of when the band was celebrating its 20th anniversary as a band.
1: This is a cassette player with a little cassette in here. There's nothing written on it, so we'll just have to play it to see what it is.
2: Official releases from the Grateful Dead's vault. This is the official tapes.

0: a large chunk of the second set jam sequence that took place at Meriwether Post Pavilion on June 30th, 1985. That is the Grateful Dead with something from the latest release out of the Grateful Dead's vault, Meriwether 63085. That is the title of the release. It's all part of the Summer Magic 1985 20 CD box set that celebrates the band's 20th anniversary tour with six other previously unreleased 1985 concerts. So seven previously unreleased 1985 concerts in total. But then they also kind of nitpicked and had a standalone for Meriwether 63085. That second set that took place was Give Me Some Lovin', Into He's Gone, Into Cryptical Envelopment, Into Drums. Now that is on disc two of the release. And then disc three starts off with Space going into the other one, into Stella Blue, into Around and Around, into Sugar Magnolia. Kicking off with Give Me Some Love and a reminder, eloquent reminder that love is the most durable and powerful of human responses. Also really cool to hear Brent Midland's organ, also Lesh's bass and vocals adding counterpoint. And then Cryptical Envelopment, a song that the band played with from 1967 to 1972. It went away after 1972, but then they brought it back only for 1985, and the amount of performances that they played Cryptical Envelopment in 1985, you'd need two hands to count them up, but that's about how often. It's a brief reappearance since Cryptical Envelopment retired in 1972. And then going into Drums, definitely inspired, taking form of an extended meditation on the space between Cryptical Envelopment and Into the Other One, connecting the two in a suite that embodied all of the adventureness that the band had only glimpsed when they had first performed them in 1967. And that is something that you can find on Summer Magic 1985, a 20 CD box set that celebrates the band's 20th anniversary tour. And the hype of the 20th anniversary tour was really, the hype was coming from outside. It was really mainly press and media, not necessarily an inside job. But Summer Magic 1985, 20 CD box set, seven previously unreleased 1985 concerts. And then, of course, you can get the Meriwether 63085 as a release as well. And you can also get that music here on the Grateful Dead radio program that explores the official releases from the Grateful Dead's vault. This is The Official Tapes.
1: This is Wade Bransky with the Chief Organizer's Report, Membership Math at the AFL-CIO. The AFL-CIO held a recent convention in Minneapolis with delegates from member unions. Given the focus on Minneapolis over recent years, this seems like it would be a good venue choice. If the agenda was designed to focus on solidarity and a resurgence of communities and working people to meet the challenges of these times. I'm actually not sure how this all worked out. Even with Gallup polling indicating that unions are enjoying record popularity at over 70%, outside of the convention hall, this almost seemed like a non-event. It's not too far in the distant past that AFL-CIO conventions were big news, and what they had to say was widely reported. I can remember being a delegate at the New York convention when John Sweeney was elected, and again at the Los Angeles convention when Labor changed its policy on immigration in recognition of the growing number of Hispanic members in our ranks. Those conventions mattered. In fact, I didn't realize the convention was happening until I read a piece calling into question the Federation's membership figures. I thought this was odd, since I also remember the unions recorded a positive growth rate in absolute numbers and percentages in 2025 for the first time in a while. The piece was written by Chris Townsend, former political director of UE, the United Electrical Workers, an independent union, and director of organizing and field mobilization for the Amalgamated Transit Union, ATU, and AFL-CIO affiliate. Townsend's piece called into question the membership claims by the Federation of almost 15 million, claiming that almost one-third were suspect, which is a pretty serious charge. The crux of his point is how to understand and to count associate members. These are the almost 4.7 million members that came into the Federation as part of the Working America Canvas operation. Canvassers from Working America over the last several decades would have knocked on their doors, usually as part of a get-out.
2: 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The voice of the people.
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4: Hello and welcome to another edition of Wrestling with Heart. This is the show where we talk with professional wrestlers and professional wrestling personalities about their lives in and outside of the ring, as well as doing acts of charity work, community service, volunteering, and spreading positivity. We're all about the positive vibes here on the show. And with me right now, I've got a very special guest. He is an ECW original from the city of brotherly love. I'm talking about one third of the Blue World Order, the one, the only, Blue Meanie is with us.
5: Hey, what's up, my friend? How you doing?
4: Good. So you're from Philadelphia.
5: Yes, sir.
4: What was it about professional wrestling that just got you interested?
5: Just the larger-than-life aspect of it. I always say professional wrestling is like a live-action comic book. And which is funny because I was never really into comic books as a kid. But it was just something that just reached through the TV screen and pulled me through that. I was like, man, I love this. You know, when I was a kid, I went to my neighbor friend named Sean. I was like, hey, we'll come over and watch a Phillies game. He's like, I can't watch wrestling right now. I mean, I can't watch the Phillies right now. I'm watching professional. He said, I'm watching wrestling. I was like, what's wrestling? And, you know, he came over to my house. We put on wrestling and that was it. I watched it every week for, you know, my childhood up to adulthood up until the point where I, you know, moved away to go train.
4: Yeah. It's like a religion, you know, you get into it, you're hooked on it, and it's like the rest is history pretty much.
5: Oh, absolutely. It was the bug that bit me.
4: Yeah.
5: Like Spider-Man. You know?
4: Yep. Well, who were some of your favorites to watch? Was there any particular company you watched more of, or did you watch all companies? Because, I mean, you're talking about the 80s here. Or 70s, so many different promotions. You got the WWF, WWE, you got NWA, you got the Crockett promotion, you got WCW, just a plethora of promotions across

0: you lived on the other side of Broad Street, you didn't have cable. So, but like when living in Jersey, we didn't really have TBS, so I couldn't watch Crockett until 85, 86. They start running Worldwide Wrestling on the local channel. But 3 years leading up to that, every week it was WWF. And then every weekend, while other kids were out playing and doing normal kid stuff, I'm sitting in front of the TV with the remote looking for wrestling. And I would find all kinds of wrestling. I would find Polynesian Pacific Pro Wrestling from Hawaii, California Championship Wrestling. It's like random international world-class championship wrestling, from North Jersey. You just find all these random wrestling shows and just watch, and just you're just addicted because that's all you know, that's all you like. The 80s was such a great era to be into wrestling because there's so much of it.
1: I mean, it was just like oversaturation. I mean, you couldn't escape it because it was that popular. I mean, talk about, you had mentioned the WWE was like the most prominent one. I mean, you had Hogan there, you had Bob Backlund, you had Bruno.
0: Backlund was my first champion.
1: Really?
0: Yeah. I started watching in 1982. And then 1982, and I watched every weekend. It would come on Channel 17, it would come on Channel 48. And then when we moved to Atlantic City, we got the New York channel. So we're watching on 48. I'm watching it at 17, 48, and then we watch it on Channel 9 and Channel 11 in New York. So sometimes I'd watch the same show twice. But what was interesting is on the channel, 17 and 48, you would get the Philadelphia voiceovers, and then you'd watch Channel 9 and 11, and you were here, promoting the New York shows. So it was an interesting aspect.
1: Yeah, I mean, like you said, like the Jersey area, Philadelphia were just not far from each other at all. So you could just go to one, and then the other one, and how, it wouldn't make a difference in the world because it was that close. The New York area just was huge. It exploded. And so you got trained by Al Snow in the 90s. What was he like to be around? And tell me about the training process for you and how you got started.
0: Just, I mean, what you see with Al is what you get if you ever watched Tough Enough. When I started with him, was just starting to, Al was starting to gain momentum. He was having this really good feud with Sabu in the Michigan area. And when I got to him, it was like a year before he started, going to Smoky Mountain, WWF. Well, he was doing jobs on WWF TV, but I mean, he was as brutally honest but yet kind as a trainer. Because when I got in the ring with him and I start doing things and taking bumps for the first time, and you get frustrated because you want to learn and you kind of want things to happen naturally. And some things I picked up better than others, but the things I didn't pick up on right away, I would get frustrated, and he would just pull me aside and just talk to me like a human being and be like, "All right, I get it. You're frustrated, but you just got to keep doing it, and you got to get it right before you move on to the next thing." And that's the thing. He would not let me move on to the next thing until I perfected the one thing. And you watch, I've seen, people train, and it's just like other schools, they'll take your money and not show you something. If you don't get things, if you get it good enough, they'll let you move on, and then you're stuck with those, bad habits and bad mistakes. And thank God for Al, thankfully Al wouldn't let me move on until, I learned it and learned it right and moved on. But I lived in his school for a year. His school was on the 6th and 7th floor of a old Masonic temple, and there's living quarters. And I moved out from the East Coast, so I was like, It's not like I'm going to commute back and forth. So I lived in the school.

0: And he had morning sessions and then he had evening sessions because people would come down from Michigan, Canada, Ohio, Indiana, Pennsylvania. But, I was the main one. I would work out. I would do the 9 a.m. to noon session, and then I would do the 7 p.m. to 10 p.m. session. So I was doing the equivalent of two-a-days, like they say in football, you know?
1: Yeah, I've had Al on the show before, and he talked about just how you have to want it, to be a professional wrestler. And he's very passionate about his craft and what he's done. And I think the work he's doing right now in OVW is just outstanding. He truly cares about his students and wants them to succeed. It's just really cool.
0: The important thing too is, knowing that he was training me, you're ultimately an extension of the people who train you. So when I go out into the public, if I do something good, that reflects on Al. If I do something bad, that reflects on Al too. So I've always been conscious of always trying to do the right thing. Even if I make a mistake, just make the mistake and acknowledge the mistake and then move on, where some people are like, oh, I didn't do that. That was that guy. It was his fault, not my fault, So like my ultimate goal was to not only go out there and represent Al as one of his students and, him being my trainer, but do it in a way where people go, oh, wow, Al really does well, has some really good students and he trains them right, because ultimately, I represent Al 24 hours a day, 7 days a week.
1: Yeah, I mean, it's about sacrifices, and you have to really be up to the challenge if you want to make it in the industry. And so ECW came calling
0: Yes, sir.
1: in the 90s, mid to late 90s. How did you get involved with them? I mean, they were huge, just blowing up in that time period.
0: I started with ECW as a fan. You watch a lot of those early shows, you'll see me in the crowd. And then, I found Al's school and I moved out there and trained for a year. And then, while I was training with Al, I would come back home like 1 week in a month just to see the family. I always scheduled around ECW Arena shows. So like as I'm leaving Jersey to go back to Ohio, I see the show after the show, head back to Ohio. But what I was at Al's and he was like, "Hey, you've been here a year. I've been getting you these bookings, and but it's time to go home and trying to learn how to hustle and promote yourself, you know." So I moved back home and I started showing up at independent shows. He always taught me, go to a show, even if you're not booked, leave your stuff in the car. Go in. Introduce yourself to everybody. Say, hey, I'm Brian. I understand you probably have a full show, but I got my bag in the car if anything happens, if there's an opportunity. And a lot of times, I'd be, somebody would put me on the show and be like, hey, Brian, you're on third. So and so stuck in traffic. And I would get on shows. So there was three shows that I did. There was one in Baltimore, one in West Virginia, and one in Pittsburgh, where, Raven and Stevie Richards were on those shows. And it was the Pittsburgh show where Raven approached me. He's like, hey, we've been thinking about doing this thing for Stevie, where Stevie's my lackey, my flunky, my lackey, but we want to have a lackey for Stevie. So like you would have to, look like, dress like Stevie also. I was like, but I said, but I'll be in ECW, right? He's like, yeah. He's like, I don't care. So as we I debuted October 95, and for whatever reason well, there was an incident on the show where there's fire and all the footage from that show got thrown out. So I had to re-debut. So in that month between October and November, Raven come up with the Blue Meanie character. He's like, oh, you're gonna love it. You wanna paint your whole body, but just do your hair blue for now. I was like, but so I'll be in ECW, right? He's like, oh yeah. I was like, I'm in. Fine. That's cool. And November to remember 95, I debuted as the Blue Meanie, as Stevie's super fan, and became Stevie's lackey. And It was very poetic that I debuted in the ECW arena because, I went to so many shows there that when he brought me over the barricade, it was kind of very, it was like a is very symbolic of me going from the fan who used to go to ECW shows to the man who got to be on the ECW shows.
1: Yeah, I mean anything to get on television, that's the thing. It's like once you have that character and it resonates with you, the sky's the limit. And so the Blue Meanie character really got over with fans to the point where in 97, just after the New World Order became a thing in WCW, the BWO, the Blue World Order, takes off. I mean, you're there with Stevie and with Nova. I mean, how did that actually come about, though? Like the Blue World Order stable, because that was really cool.
0: It was just a matter of Stevie and I were doing parodies. We were the Fabulous Ones, where I was Blue Dust and he was Baron Von Stevie. It just evolved. And then once Nova came into the fold, we did Kiss and all these other, parodies. And just the natural evolution of things. I did Blue Dust, when Goldust was hot. Well, I mean, he was always a big star, but there's an era right when he had the Intercontinental belt and he did a naked promo with the Intercontinental belt covering him up. So Paul was like, oh, we're going to recreate that. So I did that. So the NWO was the hottest thing in wrestling. So it just became a natural evolution. And there's a couple different aspects of it. I had always thought it was, me, but then Bubba Ray Dudley was also pushing for us to do parody of NWO. It just came down to, what do we call ourselves? I was like, it just, New Blue World Order. I was like, Blue World, Blue, keep it simple, Blue World Order, and then we try to figure out who's going to play who. And, it just made sense to, I be Scott Hall. Stevie's the tallest, so he's Kevin Nash, and then Nova B. Hogan. And we debuted November to Remember 96, 97, I believe, something like that. No, not 96, 96. And I should know, the belt's like right behind me with the date on it. It was supposed to be one night. It's supposed to be a one night deal, and it became a it was it became a couple months, like 6 to 7 months, and it led to Stevie being in the co-main event of ECW's first ever pay-per-view. And here we are, people still, talk about the BWO, and you can tune into, Raw or Dynamite and see a NW, I mean, see a BWO shirt in the crowd. It's just, it's awesome. It's awesome. A testament to not only ECW for allowing it to happen and trusting in the people who do it, but me, Stevie, and Nova had such a chemistry that anybody else, it might not have worked. But I think the fact that me, Stevie, and Nova were just a bunch of young kids trying to do some stuff, and it stuck. And, I cherish, every moment I had to ring with Stevie and Nova, because, it just felt natural. Like I could do something and like he would, they would react, or they'd do something, I react, and we just had natural chemistry.
1: Yeah. Did you ever get like any comments from Hogan or Nash or just like, hey, like what you're doing, keep it up and
0: Not all at once, but like, once ECW was gone and I started working, when I start working in WWE, I saw X-Pac and I was like, hey man, hope you guys didn't mind the BWO. I was like, no, we loved it, And then you meet Kevin, then I met Scott Hall, and I was like, hey man, hope you didn't mind. I said, no. And Scott would mention that, like, they'd be on the road and at their show, they'd find out like a local bar and just go, asked them to put on, wrestling. And if it happened to be ECW, and they'd be watching us, and Scott said he would rib Kevin Nash and say, "Hey, well, since the blue guy is me and he's the leader of the BWO," which there really was no leader, but since he was the leader of the BWO and he's me, I should be the leader of the NWO, just to, give him a little, elbow in the ribs, like, haha. But and then ultimately met Kevin Nash, and Kevin Nash is so cool. Kevin Nash is one of the coolest guys, and he
1: He
0: was just
1: is.
0: like, "Hey, imitation is the highest form of flattery. It's the sincerest form of flattery," and that's cool. And then, I had a buddy who had a local radio show in Delaware. Well, it's like half hour from here, and he had Hogan on. He brought it up. He's like, "Oh, BWO, I love those guys." So, we got the blessing, so to speak. So
1: Yeah.
0: actually, they knew that it wasn't anything malicious. There was the one time they were on Nitro, and ECW came up, and they're like, "Oh, what, the bingo hall?" So the very next Saturday, me, Stevie Nova, as the BWO, came out, and we're throwing bingo cards out to the crowd and stuff like that, and little jab back at them. It
1: Yeah, that's
0: was always
1: awesome.
0: done in fun. All the
1: Yeah.
0: parodies were done in fun. Wrestlers we grew up watching and respected, and characters that formed us. That's
1: Yeah.
0: ultimately, there's at one point when you go from watching wrestling as a fan to studying it for future employment. So
1: Yeah.
0: we just became mimics.
1: Yep. Good times.
0: Absolutely.
1: We'll switch gears now, talk about the charity work that you've done outside of wrestling. What organizations have you partnered up with in your community over the years?
0: Well, at least in the wrestling community, I'm a big fan of the Cauliflower Alley Club, with the cauliflower, cauli sorry, first day with the new mouth. Cauliflower Alley Club does. They help professional wrestlers who are down on their luck. Being a professional wrestler, you really don't get a chance to, get insurance because we're so high risk. If you're going to get insurance, the premiums are going to be through the roof and all that stuff. But like, hey, you got sick and you fell back on your bills, or you need surgery and can't afford the surgery. What the Cauliflower Alley Club does is they're legit charity. So if you join the Cauliflower Alley, you'll get a form and you can write it off on your taxes. It's tax deductible, all that good stuff. And every year they have a banquet, a fundraising banquet, which is amazing, out in Vegas. I need to get back out there. I was going every year and then the world shut down, but I'm going to get back out there. But for sure, I'll say the CAC from now on, because it's kind of early for me to say the Cauliflower Alley Club. But the CAC, they've helped countless people. They've helped Kamala and a whole litany of wrestlers. God forbid something happens to me and I fall down on my luck, they will reach into the pot, the kitty, and I just send them whatever bill, and they'll help take care of it. They take care of the wrestlers, and that's what I cherish, because we are a brotherhood. Professional wrestlers are a brotherhood. Some get along, some don't, but ultimately we're in there for the same goal, and that's to entertain the fans and also have a living. But sometimes things don't always work out as according to plan, or I can plan to have all these things, but if something bad happens, the CAC will have my back, and that's one of my favorite charities. Locally in Philadelphia, I love, Phil Abundance. They feed families in need. They do wonderful stuff. So anytime I have a chance to donate, it's always to, Phil Abundance. There's a local thrift store called Philadelphia AIDS Thrift, which, I'll donate. Like, anytime I don't, there's something in my house I need to get rid of, take it down to Philly AIDS Thrift. They do wonderful work in the community as well. So Cauliflower Alley, Phil Abundance, and the Philadelphia AIDS Thrift here in Philly. Those are my three go-tos as far as, It's not what I give them, it's what they give back to the community. So that means a lot to me. So
1: Yeah, I mean, you gotta give back as much as you can, because you're the one that's receiving a lot, and you're kind of taking a lot, and it's important to give back, because you just never know, what can happen, and never forget where you come from. That's always
0: absolutely.
1: important. And so, have you also trained any wrestlers as well?
0: I like to say the word coach. There's a lot of wrestlers out there who e were either starting from scratch, or there's been guys who have been around for years and needed guidance. I've been that guy, where I'm not in there going, okay, this is lock up. All right, this is a arm bar. I'll take you aside and be like, that was great, or that was bad, or this is great, but next time do this, or that was bad, you should have done that kind of thing. I have a lot of, what I call kids out there, Steve Macklin and TNA. I helped coach, Steve, I helped coach Matt Riddle, I helped coach Damian Priest, Ian Riccaboni, LSG, The Rocket, who's doing amazing things out there. I have a lot of kids out there. Whether it was a couple months or a couple years, I try to instill in people what Al Snow instilled in me. And I'm not perfect. I don't know everything, but I've done a lot of things good, and I've made a lot of mistakes. And what I try to teach people from the things I did that worked, but I also tell them, hey, I tried this and it didn't work out, because ultimately if somebody makes a mistake, they think, oh, I'm done, my career's over, I messed up. No, it's a mistake. You learn from it. And sometimes mistakes can be a good thing. Sometimes, you don't know what if you're on a roll and you're constantly feel like things are doing right, sometimes you need to a little like, oh man, that was bad, but you learn from it and you move on, a mistake could create a different opportunity that could be better than the thing you thought was right in front of you. So that's the things I try to teach people. I know what it's like to be young and inexperienced and paranoid, in the wrestling business, because you want to do great, but you could get in your head a little bit. And it's always good to have a mentor to say, all right, take a breath, things will be fine, and that's what I tried to do with some of the younger talent that have approached me about, hey, what do you think about this, or can you watch my match, or stuff like that,
1: Yeah, that is always important, and I like how you're paying it forward to the next generation.
0: because somebody paid it forward, plenty of people paid it forward to me.
1: Yeah. Why do you feel passionate about helping out in your community?
0: It just feels natural. Just like, oh, well, don't do that, just or hey, man, good job. Sometimes people need positive, affirmations. It's in my DNA. I can't describe why, but it's just something I feel the need to do. And if you're willing to listen, I'm willing to help you, good or bad. If I see you doing something right and I think there's something more you could do, I'll go, hey, that was great, but next time try this. This will work really well, or hey, man, so yesterday you might want to work on your footwork. Your footwork's a little bit off. Try doing this. Just simple stuff. Just ultimately a wrestler has to, be who they are, just with the volume turned up a little bit.
1: Right.
0: And just sometimes you gotta just shift them over a little bit to where they can still be themselves. They're not living up to your expectations, of no, it's got to be this, and this. It's a culmination of trial and error, and finding your way. There's no 100% blueprint. I mean, you can go have somebody do train and do drills all day, every day, but unless you're out there in front of people and working in front of people and doing good things and making mistakes in front of people, you're truly never going to learn how to work. And that's what the best people, best performers are in this business are people who know how to work in front of a crowd and, shift the momentum and change, make people feel different emotions. But it ultimately comes from what they do in the ring and from the mentors above them who say, hey, this is good, or hey, try this next time.
1: Yes, always about that guidance.
0: Yeah.
1: Well, this has been wonderful getting the chance to speak with you.
0: Great catching up with you, my friend.
1: Yeah, great to catch up with you as well. I just want to say thank you for coming on here. It means a lot to
0: Thank you.
1: me. Yeah, you're welcome. It means a lot to me and to my listeners and viewers that are watching this. Where can people find more about you on social media?
0: If you would like to follow me on social media, I still call it Twitter. I don't care. It's Twitter, Instagram, Facebook, at Blue Meanie BWO. If you would like to support the Blue Meanie, go to prowrestlingtees.com/BlueMeanie. You get yourself one of these Meanie Mania shirts, or you get a BWO shirt, and helps keep the lights on here at Casa de Meanie. If you would like to get a personal message from me, cameo.com/BlueMeanieBWO. Try to make somebody's day a little bit brighter. I try to give positive messages and stuff like that. So if you want to follow me, if you want to help support me, those are the best ways to do it.
1: Awesome. Thanks again, Meanie, and you're more than welcome to come back.
0: Oh, thank you for having me. Thank you for your viewers and listeners for listening. Hopefully, I felt we had a great conversation, and
1: I did
0: I
1: too.
0: really enjoyed this. Thank you so
1: Yes,
0: much.
1: absolutely. Take care.

0: experienced in professional wrestling. I'm talking about a referee, a trainer, an author, a booker, and he's done so much. He's been inducted to several Hall of Fames, and was one of the stars of the movie The Iron Claw. I'm pleased to welcome the one and only James Beard. James, welcome to Wrestling with Heart.
1: Good to be with you, Stan.
0: Yeah, it's my pleasure. So tell me about your childhood. Where are you from?
1: Well, I'm a Texas boy. I was born and raised in East Texas around the Tyler area. That's pretty much where I grew up. I went to school all the way through here, and then of course when I graduated, ended up in Fort Worth 1 year, and then I went up in North Texas State many moons ago. But I've been a Texas boy most of my life. I lived in Tennessee for a little while. Of course, I was overseas a good bit, but I'm a Texan. I'm back home.
0: Yeah, I mean, it's they say everything's bigger and better in Texas. I mean, it's a huge state.
1: Well, that's true. It is.
0: Well, you know, Texas is such a hotbed of wrestling, you know, as well as other parts of the South. But, you know, one of the common themes of our conversation today is talking about Texas wrestling, specifically the Dallas area where the Von Erichs grew up and they're from. And I know you were in the Iron Claw, which was such a colossal success, a huge success. What got you interested in professional wrestling? I guess we'll start with that.
1: Oh, gosh. I started watching wrestling when I was just a kid, you know, just a little bitty boy. We were about 90 miles east of Dallas, and we didn't have cable. We had an antenna, and sometimes you could pick up the Dallas stations pretty well, and sometimes it wasn't so great, but on Saturdays, if we could get it, we watched wrestling out of, back then it was out of the Northside Coliseum, and also they had a studio program in Dallas, and then later on, of course, they started doing the taping at the Sportatorium too. So, and Will Rogers, and so, but I watched from the time I was just a kid on old black and white television, and then my folks took me to the Sportatorium a couple of times when I was, I don't know, 8 or 9 years old, something like that. And that was the first time I ever saw it live. And that changed everything for me. The seeing it in color and live, and just the whole, I tell people all the time, if you're not a wrestling fan, if you ever go to a live show, it'll change the way you perceive it for sure. And, you know, it obviously did that with me. And it was just something that kind of stuck with me for the rest of my life. You know, I was a fan, and then I kind of got pushed into the business. And once I got into it, it's become my life, really.
0: Yeah. I mean, once you experience it for the first time, you're just hooked right away. And yeah. Professional wrestling definitely is a form of entertainment that's like any other, because there's like action and characters and storylines and drama, and the kinds of storylines just really, you know, sink your teeth into, really is just, there's nothing like it in the world. And of course the Dallas area was just a huge territory. The Texas territory was for wrestling. Who were some of your favorite wrestlers to watch growing up?
1: Well, you know, it's kind of funny because of that first experience at Sportatorium when I was just a kid, I saw Red Bastien and Pepper Gomez and Danny McShane, Bull Curry, Johnny Valentine. I can't remember who all was on that card, you know, the first time or two I went. And then later on, because Red was always a big hero of mine when I was just a kid. And of course we saw Fritz, because Fritz was a hated guy back in those days, but Cowboy Bob Ellis, saw him, and you know, he was kind of a hero, I guess, back when I was younger. He was a cowboy and I was from Texas, so that worked, you know. You know, the funny thing is that later on, some of those guys I got to know and actually even worked with, you know, and it did kind of a weird thing to see your heroes and then finally get to know them and you know, kind of be co-workers with them at sometimes.
0: It's that.
1: And then Red and Johnny in particular were guys that really I considered mentors. I'd learned a lot from both of those guys.
0: It's definitely like that full circle moment when you finally get into the business and work with the people that you admired over the years.
1: It's a kind of an unusual experience that a lot of people don't get to experience, you know, and I was very blessed in that way.
0: What was the point where you said to yourself, I've got to do this somehow, some way. I want to get into professional wrestling.
1: I don't know that I ever really did. I was playing music in the Dallas area. That's what I was doing and had been doing for years. And got to know a bunch of the guys that were on the Dallas TV programs and worked at Sportatorium. And they kind of, after getting to know some of them and talking to them, you know, and they finding out that I'd watched and knew a little bit about it and all that, they started kind of goading me into it. And that's really kind of how I got into it. You know, they just kind of pushed me, like throw you in the deep water and tell you to swim, you know, so it was one of those things that I really didn't seek out. It just kind of came to me. It's kind of like one of those things that was meant to be, I guess.
0: Yeah. I mean, it seems like once you found your calling and you got into it, I mean, seems like you were having a lot of fun. And watching the Iron Claw, I could definitely tell, like, that was a very, very hot time in the business.
1: It was, all those territory years were special because the business was so much different and I think a lot better in a lot of ways. I'm not one of those guys that thinks everything old is better than everything new, but for the guys that were in the business, those days were really good because you weren't limited to one or two major places to work. There were plenty of places to go. If you were a wrestler, as a referee, I didn't have to worry about that much, but there were so many opportunities to work and make your career, you know, and make a living at it, you know, and it's not one a week win thing like it is for a lot of guys these days. It was a life, you know, and I feel really fortunate that I had the opportunity to experience it that way. I feel sorry for some of the guys now that you know only get to work on the weekends and maybe some guys that are very talented never get a real opportunity to show that on a national basis or something, you know, and it was just so much better in that respect. I'm not saying that the wrestling, you know, I'm not criticizing the wrestling, although there's some things I could criticize right now, but it's just the whole system was better and different. And I think opportunities were so much better in those days.
0: I can definitely see your point. Obviously, things have changed now. Like anything, music has evolved over time, just like wrestling has evolved over time.
1: Yeah.
0: And there's things that work back then that can still work today. Some things that work back then may not necessarily work today.
1: Yeah, I think the basics, if you at least include the things that made wrestling what it was and why it was so popular for a fan base in those days that stayed with it for a long time. If you stick with some of those things and, you know, I think those things are always important. And a lot of those have been lost sometimes, you know, and it's kind of a shame. Doesn't mean you can't be progressive and doesn't mean you can't do some exciting things and be athletic and that kind of thing. But there are some things in the wrestling business that have gotten to a point today that they've lost their way a little bit, I think.
0: When did you start becoming a referee? How did you get involved with that?
1: Well, that was the first thing I did when I was, you know, when I got kind of kicked into the deep water and told to get it, try this. That was my first thing. This is refereeing and it just kind of came natural. I felt very comfortable with it from the very beginning. It never was intimidating to me. The first matches I was in, I felt totally at ease with it. You know, I had been in front of crowds, so you know, playing music and being a lead singer actually in a band for a lot of years, and and other playing sports. So I was used to being in front of people. So that was easy. And in those days and still today, when I'm involved, rules meant something. So you had a real job there that was meant to have an effect on every match in some way.
0: Yeah.
1: And I enjoyed that part of it. And being the other worker in the ring, not with a different role, but still helping create the matches and develop the matches as we go. And that was something I always felt comfortable doing. So referee, I still enjoy it once in a while. I don't get in the ring as much nowadays, but I still enjoy getting in the ring if I'm in there with the guys that know how to work and know what they're doing and understand how to work with me. It's something I still like to do.
0: What were some of your favorite matches, or what have been, since you still are doing it, what have been some of your favorite matches to referee?
1: My favorite matches are always the ones that are technically nice, technically well-developed, and the psychology means something. It's not always the main events, not always the high-dollar matches. I was very fortunate that pretty early on, I was able to kind of determine which matches I wanted to work, and the ones that I didn't want to work. And a lot of times they wanted me to be in the main events anyway. But anytime I got to work with the technicians, those were the times when I enjoyed it the most. And sometimes it wasn't always the feature matches. But I've been in so many thousands and thousands, and some of them are very memorable. Some of them, when people ask me those questions, it's hard to say, oh, this match was my favorite, or that one. There were some in Japan that were just incredible that I enjoyed. And then there's some over here working with the great workers, the guys that really understood how to develop matches, that was my joy.
0: Yeah, I mean, you've been a part of several iconic matches over the years, working with so many legends. And I got to see the Iron Claw that you were a part of, and that had to have been a fun experience. The
1: incredible
0: story, yeah. The story that they were telling with the Von Erichs, man, it was just so tragic, but also uplifting when you see Kevin Von Erich really kind of come into his own and be with his family and proud of the legacy that he helped build. And
1: that's the thing I try to tell people, so many wrestling fans, even before the movie was out, the rumors were out there about this and that, and then the cast was announced and all of that. People started criticizing this and criticizing that. I try to tell people, listen, this is a movie. It's not a documentary. It's a movie based on fact and on true stories, but it's still a movie, and it's two hours and so many minutes long, and you're not going to be able to get every detail in that and develop every character and that was involved in World Class and the Von Erich family in a little over two hours. It's just not going to happen.
0: It's impossible
1: to do that. And the truth is this story in particular, it's about Kevin and it's a business which is unique in itself just because of what it is. And a father who was a dominant person in that business and very well known, one of the biggest draws in the business over took up a decades. It's about Kevin's story, about coming into it and dealing with that and also dealing with the fact that he's the older brother left, David, really was the first one to get the big break. They were pushing him to be a world champion. And when David died, it kind of skipped over Kevin again, went to Kerry. And so he was dealing with that as well, because you would think the older brother is going to be the guy that's going to be the next in line, but that's not how it worked. And I'm sure there were a lot of psychological things going on there with Kevin, that dealing with that situation, and then he dealt with it well. But that's what the movie's about. That, and then of course all the tragedies, and and and dealing with all of that, and also dealing with developing a relationship with Pam, you know, and building a family, which none of that stuff was fully developed because it couldn't be. There's not enough time. And a lot of things were changed. I mean, there's some timelines in the movie that aren't the way it happened. And a couple of things that the movie showed happening didn't happen exactly that way. You know, it was done that way in order to be able to tell Kevin's story. And that's what it's about, you know. And I try to tell people, if you will go to see the movie, go to see it from that point of view. And don't try to nitpick it for not being a documentary.
0: Did you feel like the movie stayed true to the Von Erich story?
1: It did in a lot of respects. It did in the fact that I know how close all those brothers were, and they really loved each other. That family was close, and that I think that was the big point. You know, Kevin told Sean Durkin at some point after Sean had already written the script and started working on it and that kind of thing, he did talk to Kevin and Kevin told him, you know, the main thing I want to see is that the relationship with my brothers is the real thing. And I think Sean made a real effort of trying to show that those guys really loved each other. And they did. That's exactly how they were. And they were a close knit family. All of them were, you know, and it kind of fell apart, of course, with all the tragedies and then later, Doris leaving, you know, Fritz and Doris getting a divorce and that kind of thing. That's another tragedy, you know, that really didn't show up in the movie, you know, but it's part of the family story, you know. I think that was very true to real life. There were other people involved in the family. I mean, Kevin had two girls before he had those two boys. You know, they weren't even in the movie, which they understand why. They were told why, and they understand that is one of those things the story had to be told this way. David was married at one time and had a child, and that child passed away like 2 or 3 months old. That wasn't in there either. You know, and it would have been that time. You're talking about running down a bunch of rat holes there that you just can't get into one in a 2-hour movie. Carrie had two girls, you know, and knew them both well, and still do. And that wasn't part of the story. But that's just, you know, that's what you have to do when you make a movie. But the family dynamic, I think, was very, very honest in there in the movie. And I think it told that story that, you know, they were close. They loved each other. The struggles in the business, trying to come into it as a young guy and taking your lumps and learning, you know, like the match with Harley, you know, that kind of thing. Mm-hmm. That was very, very realistic. You know, a lot of experienced guys that were around during those days, they would take advantage of young guys like that. And, you know, especially guys they knew were going to be kind of pushed along pretty soon, you know. But at the same time, a lot of those guys loved working with the Von Erich boys because they knew that's where the money was going to be. So, you know, there were a lot of things in the wrestling side of the story that was very real, too. And we tried to make the wrestling scenes as realistic as possible. And I think we did. I think we nailed it on that. Chavo Guerrero was incredible in putting those together.
0: For sure.
1: And we, you know, he allowed me to help, you know, as far as telling these guys that this guy would do this way and this guy would do this that way. But, you know, the guys that I'd worked with in the ring, I knew them, you know, and I think we got it right on the wrestling part. You know, so yeah, the movie had a lot of accuracy in that regard. As long as you don't try to make it historically perfect, and I think he nailed all the main things anyway.
0: And the cast seemed like they were having fun too. They really got into it.
1: They were all incredible to work with. I didn't get to work with all the cast because a lot of the family scenes and stuff, like with Kevin and Pam and with Doris and that kind of thing, we were involved in. We were involved in the things that had to do with wrestling. But all those guys that were involved in that were just incredible to work with. And none of them had that star attitude at all. They were all very willing to listen and do what we, you know, what we had asked them to do, or at least showed them how to do, and that kind of thing. And they did all the wrestling scenes. I mean, we had guys that were showing them how to do these things. And of course, Chavo had worked with them for several months beforehand, taught them some basic things. But when it came down to shooting the actual scenes you see in the movie, those are the actors doing them. And they did them all the way through. It was pretty impressive, actually, to see how well they did them.
0: Yeah, Chavo did an incredible job teaching how to wrestle. So
1: yeah, had a ball working with Chavo, because I've known his family forever, and I had worked with Chavo Jr. two or three times before that in the past too, in other situations, not movie wise and just wrestling, but we had a really good relationship, good time working there with he and Hiro Koda, who was the stunt director and a very well known one in Hollywood, won several awards. But the three of us got pretty tight during the movie and enjoyed it. We had our own little after party after it was all over with.
0: Yeah.
1: It was just a good experience. It really was.
0: Yeah, it seems like it was too. I hope this leads to more wrestling biopics being made, because there's a lot of stories out there that I feel like deserve to be told.
1: I've heard rumors that there's already been a couple of them greenlighted, and I'm not surprised. You know, when they saw how successful this one was, I think that's, you know, it's kind of like monkey see, monkey do in the entertainment business, and that's what usually happens. And you know, hopefully some of them will be just as good and just as well done as this movie was.
0: Yeah, let's keep our fingers crossed.
1: Yeah,
0: let's switch gears now and talk about some of the stuff you've done outside of the ring. I know you've been involved with a lot of charity organizations, done a lot of charity work, and helped out in your community. Tell me about some of the organizations that you partnered up with over the years.
1: Well, I don't necessarily get involved with organizations so much. I just like to try to help. You know, I love some of it's through church. Some of it's just like with schools and the group I work with in Texas right now, Texas Style Wrestling, they're very involved in the community and helping kids and in the school, some underprivileged. And at home, they're underprivileged kids in one part of town. And we do some things with them that a lot of them don't have parents that they're living with, or maybe living with one, and pretty poor neighborhoods and that kind of thing. And we have a program that we're working with them, and we go to those schools, and it's an incredible experience to see those kids' faces light up, you know, and get all those hugs and things from them. But some of them had never had Christmas presents until we started doing this. You know, they told us, they said, I've never had a Christmas present before. And you know, we bring them things, and for every holiday we do something with them. And it's just, you know, doing things like that for me means more to me than it does to them, probably. You know, it's heartwarming to see that little bit of time, you know, that they're happy, you know, and feel like they're special and loved. And so those are the kinds of things I try to do. I don't necessarily get involved in any particular organization doing something. That's kind of one of those things.
0: Yeah. It seems like that, working with, being involved with schools, you just never know what somebody's going through and the environment that these people are going through. And it's good to give something to them that they could use and something that they can enjoy.
1: Well, it's a real concern to me that we have gotten to a point to where I think family is kind of taking a back seat, the kids aren't brought up with two parents a lot of times. And sometimes they're not brought up with parents at all. And then I think there's a lot of things that have kind of gotten out of hand as far as the education system is concerned, and and the teaching is not always getting through the basics and that kind of thing. So there's so many things with our youth that really concern me right now. And I think that's something if we can concentrate on in some way and try to help in some way, whether it's, you know, whether it's teaching or whether it's just making them feel good for a little while, something to kind of change the pattern, you know, and I think that's something that we've got to really strive to do right now in our society.
0: Yeah, it's definitely something that we should probably look at to improve, because I think children are the future. They really are. And we need to have future leaders really make a difference as far as our education system and as far as working in schools and teaching the next generation.
1: Yeah, well, that all comes from leadership. It's just it's like every other thing, like a wrestling business. How the quality of what's there is usually comes from leadership, and I just don't think that we've had the kind of leadership we need to sustain that. I worry about the future of those kids and my grandkids, and that's something important that I think that we all need to try to think about and contribute to.
0: Yeah. Why do you feel passionate about helping out in your community?
1: Why do I feel? I'm sorry, I didn't catch that.
0: Why do you feel passionate about helping out in your community?
1: I just think that's what you do if you're a human being and care about society. You know, I mean, we're so divided in so many ways right now, and I think that's a shame. I mean, we can disagree about things. We have different philosophy about government or religion or what anything else, but there's certain basic things that I think all of us should be agreeing on. You know, the basic decency of life, and I think we get away from that sometimes because we get so divided with other things, and that's something that really concerns me because like I said, I've got grandkids. I want them to have a better place to live. You know, when they grow up, I don't want them to have to see the world destroyed, you know, from idiocy, and I really am concerned about that.
0: Yeah, I just hope I'm with you. I hope that we can change things in the coming years to make a better future, make a better life, so that we'll have a better way of doing things, a new way of doing things.
1: Well, we better. This place is going to be a mess.
0: Yeah, that's something I definitely think we can both agree upon. But James, this has been wonderful getting the chance to speak with you. It means a lot to me and my listeners and viewers that are watching this on YouTube. Where can people find more about you on social media?
1: Well, I'm not a big social media guy. I do have a Twitter account and all that stuff, but I don't pay a lot of attention to it. I check with guys on Facebook, you know, and that's how I keep up with some people. But I don't. Mostly just if I post something, it's usually about something I'm involved in doing and promoting it or, you know, once in a while I'll post something personal, but I'm not a big poster on social media, but you can find me. And if somebody wants me or is looking to contact me in some way, I'm always checking in on it and I'm not that hard to catch, you know, so that's pretty easy. You know, I'm not hard to find. You're not going to see a lot of me unless you look for me, but I'm not hard to find.
0: All right. Thank you again for coming on, and you're more than welcome to come back.
1: Absolutely. Thank you, Stanley.
0: All right. This is Wrestling with Heart. I hope you found this week's episode to be informative and entertaining. If you haven't already, be sure to follow us on social media. We're on Facebook, Blue Sky, Instagram, Threads, and on YouTube. 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
3: You are tuned in to the Adventurous Listening Radio program. We started out that last hour of music with a piece by me, your host, Anti-Ear. That was something I recorded some years back entitled Requiem. that seems somehow appropriate for these dark times. Following that, we lightened things up with a magic whistle. We heard Vision Magic Voyage Part 1 from the Vision Magic Voyage LP from Weird Ear Records. And that artist is also a brilliant instrument designer. If you're curious, use your search engine of choice and search for Melody Oracle. Following that, we heard from Para Ubu. We heard 30 Seconds Over Tokyo off of the Elitism for the People 1975 to 1978 sampler. I don't know if that's different than other released versions of that song, but that's where I found that one. Sounded pretty cool. Following that, a short piece from Midmite to round out the hour. We heard Coming On Towards Evening, Tullycrine, off of the Cut Cut Bruise album from the delightful Recipient Records. I don't know about you all, but the news is really bringing me down these days. It seems like it gets worse every day. We got these ICE thugs just abducting people off of the street. We have this bonehead president that is accepting a jet as a gift from a foreign country. It's just like straight up bribes happening, and it doesn't seem like anybody cares. And look at this cabinet of conspiracy theorists and nuts. These people are completely unqualified. Most of them are just straight up idiots. Millions of people are about to lose their health coverage. And there's a measles outbreak. And to think, even with all that garbage, we've got it good compared to all these people trying to live their lives in Palestine. Good Lord. I'm begging you guys to come out. Come out to these protests. Come on.

0: That was Peggy Seeger with Oh, the Wind and Rain. Sometimes you just need to soothe yourself with a good old-fashioned murder ballad. We started out that hour of music with Apparitions, a track called Dancing on the Grave of a Son of a Bitch. And, one can dream. That's off of Apparitions' LP entitled Volcanic Reality. Following that, Protest and Survive from Discharge off of Hear Nothing, See Nothing, Say Nothing. Followed by The Minutemen with Themselves off of Double Nickels on the Dime. Then we heard Shaved Women from Crass off of the Best Before 1984 compilation. Following that, Things Have Got to Change from Archie Shepp. Followed by a bootleg recording of Miles Davis. It's called Untitled 750505, which is the date. It would have been May 5th, 1975. That was recorded in the studio and never released. Following that, Variant 9 with Negin Varianten from Jan Borman. Then we heard A Different View from the Bill Orcutt Guitar Quartet off of Four Guitars Live. Then Old Fashioned Girl from Jago, and that's something that I found on the internet somewhere. YouTube or Instagram, I forget, but it struck me.
1: Oh, what a knowledgeable DJ, so helpful.
0: That's it, show's over. That's it for this week.

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We're downtown, not uptown, but we're the voice of the people for all of New Orleans.

paying you.

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1: And they think nobody can see them.
0: They love me.
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0: This is WAMFLP New Orleans, from the CBD to Chalmette, from the river to the lake. We're downtown, not uptown, but we're the voice of the people for all of New Orleans.
1: This is Wade Rathke with the Chief Organizer's Report. Workers' victory, but in New Orleans, Local 100 has represented hoppers, the garbage laborers in the back of the truck, or hopper as it's called, for more than 30 years. These are temporary workers who do an essential but tough, dirty, and often disrespected job for the city. The job has changed over the years with some mechanization on the trucks to lift the cans into the hopper, but it's still two, usually men, lifting and wrangling cans weighing 50, 60, or more pounds into the garbage bins. Add to the degree of difficulty the fact that garbage pickup in this city, like so many, has been subcontracted for something close to 40 years. Political juice flows faster than liquid oozing out of many of the cans. For a long time, that meant the giant and well-connected waste management company. When garbage was a city job, drivers and laborers enjoyed full-time work. Once privatized, waste management hired a variety of temporary employment companies to recruit hoppers to work the trucks. At the time we organized them all originally, it was minimum wage, no holidays, no vacation, no nothing. In our contracts, we got workers up to almost $20 an hour with a day rate and something complicated called Chinese overtime. Then came Katrina in 2005, and FEMA picked up the garbage for almost a year, and all the companies were scuttled. Once FEMA left the city, garbage contracts were go-to for minority business exceptions. We kept hoppers under contract, but it meant pushing up from the bottom again. The new employer was a small outfit called Barry. They had trouble doing right by the union contract. We filed charges, and to make a long story short, it's more than a decade later, and they are still paying nickels and dimes every year to settle with our union and the workers. They were replaced with Richards Disposal and a subcontractor called Creative Visions, which claimed to be arm's length, but was run by the son of the owner of the garbage company. Once again, we had a pay dispute where they underpaid the workers, forcing us to file unfair bargaining charges with the NLRB. We won. They appealed within the board. Months turned into years, and a couple of weeks ago, I get a call from the NLRB's compliance officer telling me the final letter on the settlement is coming out. The numbers were huge. Actual back pay for 600 workers was about $1.25 million. Adding interest and penalties for the 3 or 4 years it wound through the NLRB, and the numbers soared up to $2.5 million, a record settlement for Local 100. The fact that the list includes so many workers is a good snapshot of how temporary the workers often were on the back of the trucks. Looking past that, what are the real chances that many of the hoppers will see all or much of that money anytime in the near future or their lifetimes? I hate to be jaded, but the answer is probably slim and none. At one level, it's a great union and workers' victory. But the current NLRB process, packed with lawyers and delays, changing partisan board members, and still more chances at legal review, is a classic example of justice delayed is justice denied. $1 million payout, much less $2 million, would bankrupt the company. They'll try to get a payout schedule, like Barry, and the workers who can still be found will be lucky to get a bit here and there. How can we pretend this is the way worker protection under the U.S. labor laws is really supposed to work? Even as the NLRB can pat themselves on the back for keeping at it, the union can claim a big victory, and the workers still get diddle. This is Wade Brathke. For questions or comments, www.chieforganizer.org. You take it from here to there.

Good evening.

Just feel.

0: do it.
1: Yeah.
0: Lagger. Lagger.
1: What?
0: Lagger.
1: What?
0: Lagger.
1: What?
0: Lagger.
1: What?
0: Lagger.
1: What?
0: Like a sex machine.
1: Yeah. Yeah.
0: Like a sex machine.
1: Yeah.
0: Moving.
1: Yeah.
0: Doing it, you know.
1: Yeah.
0: Gonna count it out.
1: Count it out.
0: Count it out.

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1: This is Wade Brathke with the Chief Organizer's Report, the running of the billionaire bulls in California. Money is flying faster than the accusations back and forth, but the billionaire tax is on the ballot this November in California, and a reckoning is coming, one way or another. As many will recall, this is a one-time tax on California billionaires to fill the gap in state and federal funding for health care and education programs. Predictably, many billionaires are squealing like stuck pigs. One of the Google guys has dropped a big pile of money in the campaign against the initiative. Some have moved out of state or promised that they will. Musk is already gone, but he sees us akin to the Reds taking St. Petersburg. There's controversy on the other side as well. The initiative was promoted and funded by the giant healthcare local based in the Bay Area, led by Dave Reagan for the last 20 years or so. United Healthcare West is an affiliate of the equally large Service Employees International Union, long a powerhouse in California as well. Reagan is a controversial figure to some. He was originally inserted into the union's leadership in a bitter trusteeship, ousting a longtime staffer, Sal Rosselli, who founded another union. Now, UHW may have 120,000 members, but that other union has 10,000 or more as well. Recently, part of their campaign against the bill dredged up some staff complaints over the years of mistreatment and misogyny by Reagan. The Los Angeles Times reported that Reagan and the UHW have also been left out on a limb by the SEIU, California State Council, and the International itself, both of which have distanced themselves from the measure. The bite here is that Gavin Newsom, the popular and powerful governor of the state, has aggressively opposed the measure and managed to split off a lot of labor from teachers and others to oppose. Reagan is not everyone's cup of tea, for sure. He's done some of my comrades wrong, but personally and professionally, I've always gotten along with Dave and liked him. When I was on the SEIU board, we were often among the few lonely no-votes on different measures. Regardless, this initiative is not about Dave. Maybe it's not even about taxes and the revenues that might be gained from them. Maybe it's just about billionaires and the gaps between them and us. There are 50 billionaires in Silicon Valley alone, and with the AI and data center expenditures, there are more being minted almost daily. Lose a couple, and California will still have plenty. Talking to people around the city, a lot of it seems to be about the way billionaires have operated in California and the world. The polls still are not buckling under the pile of money. People seem to be relishing a chance to send the billionaires a message. There'll be a lot more distractions, but it's hard not to enjoy this fight and root for a win, at least this time, to remind billionaires that they live in our world still, rather than their belief that all of us simply live in theirs. This is Wade Brathke. For questions or comments, www.chieforganizer.org. You take it from here to there.
2: This is The Rhythm Room with a special show tonight. Something special for all the rhythm tumors out there.

feels great to be here. Glad to have you here with me tonight. We have a very special mix for you put together by DJ Patrick. This is the 2021 Halloween mix. And we're going to start off with a track from C-Phil. It's called Ash DeCon, put out on Warp Records. Thank you, Patrick, for putting this together. It's going to be amazing. I already know. Lights out, volume up.

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And they all might have the same perspective as we do on this, that there might be others, and that maybe they can find them someday, but at the moment, they don't know.

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3: This is Wade Rathke with the Daily Voice of the People News Bulletin. That now you pardon an ex-soldier who killed a severely wounded Palestinian in response to pressure from the far-right Israeli parties. Ex-chief of China's army has been expelled from the party on bribery charges. U.S. Air Force Major was arrested for calling for Trump's impeachment, has created a free speech case for active duty military, the claims he was defending the Constitution. After the FBI caught a defense contractor's CEO making illegal campaign contributions, it sought to launch a sweeping political bribery probe involving Maine Senator Susan Collins and others. Then the second Trump administration dismantled the unit handling the inquiry. Trump administration ejected more than 750,000 enrollees from the Affordable Care Act insurance marketplaces, claiming that many were receiving premium subsidies incorrectly for, and that some were not even real people. Another 440,000 are being reviewed. Patagonia will give up to 112,000 customers a $100 discount on purchases if they enroll three people to check and activate their voter registration. An Amarillo man campaigning for fire safety forced the inspection records for wooden poles that move 200,000 miles of electric distribution in eight states served by Minnesota-based utility Xcel Energy. In addition to handling the country's criminal cases, public defenders are also often responsible for addressing clients' other hardships like evictions, addiction, and child care. Most of Britain's National Health Service hospitals were built decades ago to retain warmth, but temperatures rising above 90 degrees are in danger of overheating. DoorDash agreed to pay $131 million for short-changing drivers in New York City for underpayments of wages. Federal court reversed Trump administration restrictions on lower-income migrants being able to enroll in Head Start. Millions were taken out of the Minority Health Fund in the HHS budget and reallocated to pay for security for Secretary Kennedy. About half of American rural voters believe the economy is worse off now than when Trump returned to office, according to a new survey. A key frustration for Republicans. Voice of the People Daily Bulletin presents People's News about action and issues that demand action. This is Wade Rathke, and this bulletin is brought to you thanks to Acorn, Local 100, Social Policy Magazine, and the Affiliated Media Foundation Movement, AMFM.

Okay, we're going to send that one out to my daughter Alexa, and also this next one as well. This is Echo Barrel with Mother Solitude, the club mix. They are from Paris, France.

thank everybody again for tuning in. The Rhythm Tomb X, Volume 10. We're sending this next one out to my good friend John Hernandez, listening all the way from Guam. And the name of the track is Unearthed, and I want to send that out to him because we unearthed this man over the last couple of weeks by that band Xanius from Berlin, Germany. Thanks for listening.

Okay, we got a monster track coming up for you now. It's by the one and only Pablo Bozzi. This, of course, goes out to my wife, Jamie. This is called Ghost of a Chance.

I want to send this next one out to my man Russell, listening in while he's doing some KABF work. Thank you so much for listening in. This is Cult and Knocked with Our Moments, Our Answers. And they're from Athens, Greece.

sending that out to all of the rhythm tumors out there. Thank you so much for gathering tonight. That was Adult with I Am Nothing from Detroit, Michigan. Next up, we've got Crystal Geometry with The Threshold.

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1: This is Wade Brathke with the Daily Voice of the People News Bulletin. VP Vance revealed that in the hunt for illegal immigrant voter registrations, they found only 1,600 in the country and moved to prosecute only 160. CDC says an estimated 28 million people younger than 65 are uninsured in the U.S., most being people with low incomes and people of color. Some 3.3 billion people, more than 2 in 5 humans, live where GDP per person grew half as fast or less in the decade to 2024 than the previous 10 years. Over 750 million people experienced declines in living standards. Unpaid electric bills in the UK total £6 billion. World Bank says that crime costs South Africa 10% of GDP a year in stolen property, high security, and insurance costs. Jamaica has more churches per square mile than anywhere else in the world, and now they're leading the country demanding a response to climate change. Treasury Secretary Beeson failed to disclose $100,000 of his husband's J.P. Morgan stock in 2025. HHS Secretary Robert Kennedy Jr. got $4 million in book advances and travel gifts from MAHA adherents last year as well. FBI was hacked by shiny hunters in retribution for a public advisory from the Bureau about the group's tactics. Texas is forecast to host half of the new U.S. data center capacity being developed between 2027 to 2030. In Mexico, only 30% of public schools have internet access, so cell phones serve as key educational tools. Trump signed an agreement with Greenland for expanded U.S. military presence on the island. Federal courts have ordered Texas to air condition all of its prisons by 2029. Civil rights and free speech lawyers are now disputing the $345 million pipeline verdict against Greenpeace. The average rate on a 30-year mortgage in the United States jumped to 7.03%, putting pressure on housing affordability. In Nevada, Homeland Security turned over the names of 168 people they claimed were immigrants, unlawfully registered to vote. Nevada Secretary of State sent a letter to DHS saying all 168 were actually registered as citizens. Voice of the People Daily Bulletin presents People's News about action and issues that demand action. This is Wade Brathke, and this bulletin is brought to you thanks to Acorn International, United Labor Unions, Local 100, Social Policy Magazine, and the Affiliated Media Foundation Movement, AMFM.
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want to say hello to Patrick's family, Shannon, Clementine, Big Mike. Love you guys.

Okay, we're going to continue on of Rhythm Room's Halloween 2021 mix. Thank you, everybody, tuning in. Christian, Jamie, Sam. It's fun to be with you guys.

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1: This is Wade Bethke with the Daily Voice of the People News Bulletin. Supreme Court ruled the Trump administration can deploy an expansive online system that combines citizenship information, social security numbers, and other sensitive data about millions of Americans, allowing states to use it to hunt for ineligible voters. Court also once again rejected the Missouri gerrymandered congressional district map. 8 in 10 Americans say Trump's Iran war has raised their cost of living. Cattle industry groups in Texas, Oklahoma, and Kansas, and 2 Republican senators said the Trump administration's immigration enforcement actions were hurting operations on the range and in meatpacking. Trump is attempting to take back over $800 million in health and education funding that was approved through bipartisan votes in Congress. The attempted clawback represents the second time in as many years that the White House has sought to cancel funding approved by lawmakers. Gail Maharav Meir, the first woman attorney general of Israel, has almost single-handedly defeated many of their government's efforts to undercut their Supreme Court, crack down the news media, and free itself of checks on its own power. Anti-war veterans group Vote Vets plans to spend $60 million on 331 Democratic candidates nationwide, 20 House and Senate candidates, and 311 down-ballot races. OpenAI learned that its technology had meddled with websites for the Education and Commerce Departments and the Securities and Exchange Commission. Russian businesses are increasingly having to defend themselves as Ukrainian drone strikes intensify and the Kremlin mandates self-protection. Venezuelan oil company backed by the Pentagon is boosting its production and is poised within months to challenge Chevron's longstanding position as the largest private producer there. Department of Homeland Security will use AI to streamline the identification and redaction of sensitive content when responding to Freedom of Information requests. In new research out of Hungary, published in Science, found that dogs use the same strategy to pick out words in streams of speech that human infants do. They listen for consonants to figure out when one word ends and the other begins. Voice of the People Daily Bulletin presents People's News about action and issues that demand action. This is Wade Rathke, and this bulletin is brought to you thanks to Acorn International, United Labor Unions, Local 100, Social Policy Magazine, and the affiliated Media Foundation Movement, AMFM.
2: Okay, this next one goes out to Rhythm Room Don, DJ Mike himself. It's a track by Signal. It's an acid electro track out of Dublin, and it's appropriately titled Modularity.

Oh yeah, KABF 88.3 Community Radio in Little Rock, Arkansas, straight up 10 p.m. and you are about to listen to, I think this was originally constructed for Music is the Best program. This is about 3.5 hours of, you know, live music from the 1960s up through the 80s, maybe the 90s in there. I don't know. But all going out again tonight to Mark and anybody else who cares to listen, including you.

Let's give the band a big round of applause, ladies and gentlemen.

0: or sign in stranger. It's from one of the middle period albums. I think it, Walter keeps telling me it was from the Lost album, but I'm not sure what he's referring to.
1: I mean, I lost my copy. That's what I...
0: Oh, I see. Lost your copy. Okay. Glad we got that straightened out. We can move on to the next tune.

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1: This is Wade Brathke with the Daily Voice of the People News Bulletin. Russian shelling has destroyed as many as 15 million new books. Ukraine, almost half the country's annual production. Segregation of schools has been on the rise recently, partly stemming from a 1991 Supreme Court ruling that made it easier for school districts to be released from court-ordered deseg orders. Employer surveys indicate health plan costs will rise as much as 11% in 2027 unless there's a cut in benefits. European natural gas prices climbed to about $90 per megawatt hour, 150% more expensive than last February before Trump and Israel war. Nike co-founder Philip Knight's $1 billion gift to University of Oregon for new engineering college is the largest known donation to a large public flagship university. Orange County, California offered a buyback for electric bikes and scooters because of accidents, similar to gun buybacks, and 1,000 e-bikes and e-motorcycles were surrendered. Secessionist rebels in Ethiopia's north ended a four-year truce by seizing three airports and returning to civil war. Trump ran another self-promotional ad before the midterms, criticized by members of both parties. Spending on the latest ad already topped $319,000, according to Ad Impact. Electricity needs in Europe are estimated to increase by 60% by 2030. About 57% of Indonesian households burn their trash, even though illegal, compared to 14% globally. Israeli military diverted an irrigation pipeline, taking water from Palestinian farms and land in the West Bank to create a reservoir pool for Israeli swimmers. TikTok will pay Alabama $100 million to settle social media addiction claims. A North Carolina meat processor was able to operate for 4 years at large scale without a USDA inspection and approval. Many companies turned to third-party platforms such as Benevity, Bonterra, and Groundswell to operate their charitable giving programs. Around 15% of all unfair labor practice charges brought against employers at the NLRB are brought against the Postal Service. 23% of all ULP charges brought against unions are against the postal unions, usually duty of fair representation cases, often without merit. Voice of the People Daily Bulletin presents People's News about action and issues that demand action. This is Wade Brathke, and this bulletin is brought to you thanks to Acorn, Local 100, Social Policy Magazine, and the Affiliated Media Foundation Movement, AMFM.
2: I want to send this one out to my boy, DJ Patrick, who helped me, who came up with the concept of Jet Set about a year ago, a little over a year. This is DJ Swagger and Luz1E with I Don't Come in Peace.

to my man Chris, representing the East Coast, with a positive message. This is Keep On by JKS, out on Smile Sessions from Paris, France.

I want to give a special shout out to my man Edward, who was here last week. Hopefully we didn't scare him off. That was his first time up at the Rhythm Room. Come back up here. Come here tonight. I know you're in town. We're going to send this next one out to you. This is Mall Grab with Nonstop Feeling. And Edward's been talking about a guy named Chris Jones. Look into him. Make your mind up.

All right, this goes out to the Rhythm Room crew and the Jet Set VIP, all of you out there listening in. This is a Rhythm Room favorite out on Paranoid London Records out of London. This is Paranoid London with The State of That. Thank you guys for listening in.

Yeah, thanks again for being here and sharing this night with me. It means a lot. It really does. We're going to stay right here in the UK. Next up is Tamlin with Spiralism.

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4: This is WAMFLP, New Orleans, the voice of the people.

yeah. Oh yeah. Everything gonna be all right this morning.

0: This is National Native News. I'm Antonia Gonzalez. Alaska Native leaders are concerned about climate and environmental issues. Those were among discussions last week at the National Congress of American Indians mid-year gathering in Anchorage. As Emily Schwing reports, leaders in Alaska and other states are seeing wildfires having an impact on their communities.
1: Earlier this month, a wildfire burning in western Alaska forced the evacuation of more than 100 residents who live in St. Mary's, a small Yupik village located more than 400 miles west of Anchorage near the Yukon River. George Beans is the president of Yupiat of Andrevsky, one of two tribes in the village.
2: As you know, we're dealing with a fire, a pretty big fire at home, and I think that's climate change has a lot to do with these fires that are popping up, and it's all over. It's just too dry.
1: Beans said it was tough for him to decide if he should leave the village for the NCAI conference in Anchorage.
2: Well, first of all, we're at pre-registered, and we invested a lot of our finances into coming to this meeting. We sent three tribal council members. They address a lot of issues here. And there's a lot of intercommunication between each other, and that's why I think it's important. We get a lot of information, and we can seek some help when we do need in different areas that we need help in.
1: At more than 160,000 acres, the East Fork Fire is the largest ever to burn in Alaska's Yukon-Kuskokwim Delta region. It's also the largest tundra fire the state has seen in decades. As of Sunday, fire officials said they'd reached their objectives to contain the blaze. For National Native News, I'm Emily Schwing.
0: A new art installation in Eugene, Oregon, has visitors gazing at art that in turn gazes right back. KLCC's Brian Bull reports on the culture-raising installation and how it recognizes the region's indigenous people.
3: Flashback to August 2021, and I'm on a stretch of sidewalk between a couple utility buildings and construction projects. Charlie Swing, director of Art City, points out what at first looks like an ordinary fence, 100 feet long, 8 feet high, and with individual faces.
4: Actually, two faces. Each is a youth and an elder of Native American and Indigenous people who live in our community.
3: A growing awareness of the land's original inhabitants, the Kalapuya, has helped Oregonians relate the past with the present. Tenapa Brainerd, who goes by TJ, is the conceptual artist behind the culture-raising project. She's of Coos Apache heritage and a student at the Institute of American Indian Art in Santa Fe. She coordinated photography of the subjects, whose images were transferred to the fence slats.
5: I thought, okay, maybe let's do like half the face and eyes, but then after a while I realized that for me it was kind of like doing Native American people just as people, not like full on headgear and regalia, just see that we're here and this is us and how we look very different and how we look like everyone else.
3: The culture-raising installation is now up for several months and will be on display during the World Track and Field Championships in Eugene. The slats will eventually be taken down and woven into a new form, which will be auctioned to help support new art pieces by Native Americans. For National Native News, I'm Brian Bull.
0: The U.S. Senate Committee on Indian Affairs is gathering written comments on cannabis in Indian Country through July 8th. The input will help inform the committee's work on tribal cannabis and for future use on national cannabis reform legislation. I'm Antonia Gonzalez.

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We're downtown, not uptown, but we're the voice of the people for all of New Orleans.

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This is Reverend Satchmo getting ready to beat out this mellow sermon for you. My text this evening is when the saints go marching in. Here come Brother Hickenbottom down the aisle with his trombone. 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

0: is WAMFLP New Orleans, from the CBD to Chalmette, from the river to the lake. We're downtown, not uptown, but we're the voice of the people for all of New Orleans.
1: This is Wade Brasky with the Daily Voice of the People News Bulletin. 125,000 people in Yemen fled as Iran-backed rebels advanced down the Red Sea coast to a key maritime choke point, threatening Saudi oil exports and targeting a key oil field. U.S. weekly average rate on a 30-year fixed mortgage rate home loan climbed to just below 7%, its highest level in over 19 months. U.N. investigators found reasonable grounds to conclude that two U.S. airstrikes on Iran, in which at least 178 civilians died, had been indiscriminate and amounted to war crimes. China's massive oil reserves and refining capacity, paired with its ability to run its economy on a variety of energy sources, allowed the country to slash oil purchases by 23% in the first 6 months of the war with Iran, compared with the same period the year before, customs data show. Only weeks before the U.S. midterm elections, the political environment has deteriorated so badly for Republicans that the battlefield now extends deep into states and districts Trump carried three times, often by double digits. Virginia Attorney General warned the Homeland Security Secretary that the department's hunt for evidence of election fraud potentially violated several Virginia laws and demanded that the investigation cease. The news companies found OpenAI deployed tools to evade the publisher paywalls set up by publishers in order to scrape their sites and steal their work. A new Trump policy says immigrants trying to become lawful permanent residents could be rejected if they or certain relatives use public benefits such as Medicaid, food stamps, or even student financial aid. An immigration officer spent months fighting extradition to Minnesota to face charges stemming from a shooting appeared before a judge in Minnesota after spending a night in the county jail. Sweden's center-left political party squeaked to victory in elections this week, making the country one of the first in Europe to tap the brakes on the far-right's march toward power. Senators urged the FTC to investigate whether Amazon and Walmart shopping bots suppress data regarding products' country of origin claims. Voice of the People Daily Bulletin presents People's News about action and issues that demand action. This is Wade Rathke, and this bulletin is brought to you thanks to Acorn International, United Labor Unions Local 100, Social Policy Magazine, and the Affiliated Media Foundation Movement, AMFM.

0: from Copenhagen, Denmark. This is Democracy Now.
1: I want to thank the Prime Minister and the Prime Minister, Greenland, Denmark. And we're going to have a tremendous relationship, a secure relationship, and we look forward to it.
0: After repeatedly threatening to seize Greenland, President Trump has signed a deal that would allow the U.S. to expand its military presence there. But Greenland will remain a territory of Denmark. As we broadcast from here in Copenhagen, we'll speak to the chair of the National Organization for Greenlanders in Denmark. Then, as the death toll in Gaza topped 74,000 over the past 3 years, we'll speak to the Palestinian analyst Mohammed Shahada. He's from Gaza but lives here in Denmark.
2: You see, basically, Israel tried since 1948 until today to destroy us as a people, as a group, and they failed at it. Our people are still there, resilient.
0: And next week marks the 25th anniversary of the 2001 U.S. invasion of Afghanistan. We'll speak to the Danish-Afghan journalist, Najib Khaja. In 2008, he was kidnapped by the Taliban, and then he escaped. His most recent documentary on Afghanistan is titled Winning Hearts and Minds. All that and more coming up. Welcome to Democracy Now!, democracynow.org, The War and Peace Report. I'm Amy Goodman in Copenhagen, Denmark. Iran's foreign minister has held indirect talks with the U.S. on a diplomatic proposal to end 7 months of fighting. On Monday, Foreign Minister Abbas Araghchi said he discussed a plan with Qatari mediators that would see a phased reopening of the Strait of Hormuz within 7 days in exchange for an end to all hostilities in Iran and Lebanon, the lifting of the U.S. naval blockade of Iran, the unfreezing of billions of dollars worth of Iranian assets, and an end to sanctions on Iranian oil. The indirect talks came as Iran defended its strikes on U.S. bases across the Mideast as self-defense, warning neighboring countries would come under further attack if they continue to host U.S. forces. Iranian diplomat Nasser Asadi Nazari delivered the warning in an address to the U.N. General Assembly on Monday.
3: The missiles that killed 168 children at the primary school in Minab and struck the Lamed sports complex during the U.S.-Israel regime's joint aggression against Iran were launched from neighboring territory. These are only two of many such examples.
0: In the U.K., the five men who were arrested on suspicion of terrorism after they allegedly approached the RAF Fairford military base carrying explosives have been released on bail. The UK has allowed US warplanes to launch long-range strikes on Iran from RAF Fairford since March 1st, fueling speculation Iran was behind a plot to attack the base. This is Tristan Wilkinson, the councillor for the Cotswold District.
4: So there was a specific threat about 6 weeks ago from the Iranians on this base. At the time, there was an increased surveillance around the area. This is an operational base. There is, it's no secret that, you know, we have American bombers here that are taking part in what's happening in the Middle East at the moment. So there's always the risk.
0: U.S. Secretary of State Marco Rubio says the incident at RAF Royal Air Force Fairford, quote, clearly involves the hands of a foreign actor, unquote. Iran's embassy in London responded that it, quote, categorically rejects and strongly condemns the recent unfounded and malicious speculations, unquote. In Ukraine, a wave of Russian drone and missile strikes has killed 9 people and left 80 others wounded. Among Russia's targets was Ukraine's Academy of Science in Kyiv, where 2 people were killed by a Russian drone that struck during the workday Monday. Survivors said the attack came without a sound and without warning.
5: I don't understand the senseless war. I don't understand any of what's going on. I don't know how to resolve this issue. But what's happening is not right, and it's ordinary people who are suffering.
0: President Volodymyr Zelensky said 80 of the 120 drones fired at Ukraine were a newer jet-powered model, making them harder to shoot down. Elsewhere, officials in eastern Poland scrambled fighter jets and ordered residents to shelter in place after a Russian drone crashed near the Polish-Ukrainian border Monday. Meanwhile, Ukraine claimed long-range attacks on two Russian factories and an oil facility far from the front line. The Trump administration issued new fuel economy rules on Monday that loosen the limits automakers must meet on pollution from gas-powered cars and light trucks. Rules set under the Biden administration called for vehicles to average about 50 miles per gallon by 2031. The Trump rules cut the target to just under 35 miles per gallon. Dave Cook, the senior vehicles analyst for the Union of Concerned Scientists Clean Transportation Program, said, quote, the federal government's decision to gut fuel economy standards is a handout to automakers and oil companies that will strap American consumers already struggling with an affordability crisis, unquote. The White House is defending its decision to run campaign-style ads promoting President Trump during NFL games and network news broadcasts. The 30-second spots include the tagline, paid for by the U.S. government. The White House calls them public service announcements, but Democratic lawmakers and former ethics officials argue they're political ads and violate federal appropriations laws and the Hatch Act. One 30-second ad titled Final Battle is nearly identical to a campaign video Trump posted to Truth Social in 2024. In the ad, Trump promises to expel the quote-unquote warmongers, globalists, and deep state actors from government. More than $300,000 has been spent on the ad.
6: We will rout the fake news media, and we will liberate America from these villains once and for all.
7: I don't know.
0: Senate Majority Leader Republican John Thune told reporters, quote, it's a great message. I like the message, but it shouldn't be paid for with taxpayer dollars, he said. In Texas, state election officials have sent tens of thousands of delayed voter registration applications to county election officials after discovering an error. Some of the applications had languished for over a year. The backlog sparked a scramble by counties to process the applications with just weeks left before November's midterm elections. In more news from Texas, a black woman who was sentenced to 5 years in prison for casting a provisional ballot in the 2016 presidential election has overturned her conviction on appeal, capping a nearly decade-long legal battle. The 5-4 decision by Texas's highest criminal court ends the case against Crystal Mason, whose provisional ballot wasn't even counted since she was disqualified from voting at the time due to a past felony conviction for tax fraud. To see our coverage of Crystal Mason's case, go to our website at democracynow.org.

0: data on potentially tens of thousands of current and former FBI employees, including their names, addresses, phone numbers, and details on their spouses. OpenAI is scrapping the release of its latest AI model known as GPT 6.1 Astra over safety concerns. This comes after OpenAI agents interfered with websites run by the U.S. Education Department, the Commerce Department, and the SEC, the Securities and Exchange Commission, without the company's knowledge. In an interview, the OpenAI head of safety said the latest model had scored poorly on its ability to align with humans and showed higher levels of deception. Meanwhile, Reuters reports Anthropic's prospectus for an initial public offering, an IPO, details how the company lost $42 billion last year while warning investors that advanced AI could pose, quote, catastrophic or existential risks to humanity, unquote. This comes as chipmaker NVIDIA announced the largest ever stock buyback increase in U.S. corporate history, valued at $150 billion. NVIDIA's CEO, Jensen Huang, has gone on record saying he rejects warnings that AI could make humans extinct. NVIDIA is among the companies profiting most from the rapid build-out of AI data centers, which has drawn protests across the country. The Trump administration announced Monday it had reversed a Biden-era policy that broadened the federal ban on sex discrimination in schools to cover LGBTQ people. Shwali Patel of National Women's Law Center responded, quote, sexual harassment and assault continue to be pervasive in schools, and to the fullest extent possible, we should be working to enforce the laws that protect students survivors of sexual violence. Yet Education Secretary Linda McMahon and the Trump administration have decided to ignore what survivors need, instead weaponizing Title IX to attack trans students, she said. And a New York prosecutor has reopened a sexual assault investigation at Cornell University after a woman alleged she'd been drugged, assaulted, and gang raped by seven former and current members of Chi Phi fraternity in 2024 when she was a 20-year-old undergraduate student. The allegations came in a lawsuit filed this month by a woman identified only as Jane Doe, who says campus officials and law enforcement failed to take her accusations seriously. On Monday, Tompkins County District Attorney Matthew Van Houten defended his initial decision not to seek charges, writing, quote, seeking justice sometimes requires us to reconsider or reopen cases when we're provided with additional evidence, unquote. A lawyer for the plaintiff says his client's claims have not materially changed since she filed a police report in the weeks after the alleged assault. On Sunday, New York Congresswoman Alexandria Ocasio-Cortez addressed the controversy at a Students versus Billionaires event in Ithaca, New York.
1: I want to be clear that the culture of rape, sexual assault, and pedophilia is protected in elite institutions across the United States, and including Cornell University in this instance. The fact that Jane Doe, that survivor, lost her education because you can't stay in school when something like that happens to you. Rape is often used as an act of war. It is one of the most horrifying violations that a human being can endure. It's a form of torture. You can't stay in school. The fact that she had to lose her education and those men were protected by an institution and granted an Ivy League degree as a reward, never again. Never again.
0: And those are some of the headlines. This is Democracy Now!, democracynow.org, The War and Peace Report. I'm Amy Goodman, broadcasting from Copenhagen, Denmark. Remember when President Trump said this shortly after he returned to the White House?
2: We need Greenland for national security and even international security, and we're working with everybody involved to try and get it. But

0: We need it really for international world security. And I think we're going to get it one way or the other. We're going to get it.
1: It's German.
2: Well, after more than a year and a half of threatening to take over Greenland by force, President Trump last week signed a 10-page agreement with Greenland and Denmark that fell short of his earlier demands to turn Greenland into U.S. territory. The deal that Trump described as tremendous allows the United States to open new bases in Greenland, bolstering its military presence on the vast, mineral-rich, and strategically located island. Under the 1951 Defense of Greenland Treaty, the United States already has wide latitude to station forces and build military bases in Greenland. The U.S. currently has one active military base on Greenland, about 160 troops on the ground. During the height of the Cold War, the U.S. maintained 17 military installations in Greenland with over 10,000 troops. Under the new deal, the U.S. would be allowed to build two new bases. The new agreement, signed shortly after President Trump's speech to the UN General Assembly last week, recognizes Greenland as part of Denmark, but would still apply if Greenland eventually chooses independence. Describing this, quote, a deal that could last forever, the Danish Prime Minister, Mette Frederiksen, praised the deal as strengthening NATO and staving off the growing presence of Russia and China in the Arctic.
1: This deal is good for the United States, it's good for Greenland, for Denmark, for the NATO alliance, and therefore also good for Europe. Mr. President, you have been very clear. You don't want adversaries to come too close. I fully agree. And with this deal, they are not. We are making sure that they will not be allowed to get any control or significant influence in Greenland.
2: Greenland's Prime Minister, Jens Frederik Nielsen, reiterated his support for the United States and the NATO alliance.
3: This agreement should put to rest any doubt today and in the future about where Greenland's loyalty lies. Our commitment to this alliance and to the security we build together is not in question. We are, have been, and will remain a steadfast friend of the United States and a part of the Western Alliance. Your security is our security, and our security is your security.
2: To understand more about this deal and what it really means, we're joined now by Julie Rademacher, chair of WAGUT, which means us, an organization for Greenlanders in Denmark. Julia is a former member of the parliament here in Denmark. Welcome to Democracy Now! It's great to have you, in your country here. Talk about the significance of this. You had President Trump saying he's taking over Greenland, he's annexing Greenland, he's occupying Greenland, and now there's this deal made between your country, Greenland, and Denmark, and the United States, but involves expansion of the U.S. military presence.
1: Well, we already have military presence by the U.S. in Greenland, and we have had that for several decades, actually. It's been even more in the past. So two more military bases will not be new in Greenland. But it's very important for the Greenlandic people that they are listened to, because the last time the Americans left the bases, they didn't clean up. So this is one of the very important questions asked by the public in Greenland. But the deal has been absolutely amazing in so many years in Greenland, because we have felt listened to the last week. For the first time in world history, an American president has said out loud, yes, it's the Greenlanders' right for self-determination. And we've been not only fighting for Greenland the past 1.5 years, but also been the front of the fight for democracy in the world, because we've been fighting for our own right to decide whether or not Greenland should be part of Denmark, U.S., or become independent. And with this deal, Greenland can do what Greenlanders in Greenland want it to do. So I think in many ways it's definitely a good deal for Greenland and for Greenlanders. So it's been great news, especially concerning the last 1.5 years where we have felt threatened by the American president.
2: So what would you like to see happen with Greenland? I mean, you were a member of the Danish parliament here. You are a Greenlander. What does WAGUT, your organization, organization of Greenlanders in Denmark, want?
1: Yeah, as a former member of the Danish parliament and also as a Greenlander, I've been living for so many years in Greenland. I'm a mother also. So for me, it's very important that the future of Greenland will be decided by Greenlanders, also in Greenland. I think in so many ways we have been threatened by military with force to be taken over by annexation of the U.S. Congress still have the proposal that they want to annex Greenland. So I would like to say that happen in reality, not only on a paper now signed by the American president, but also in reality, definitely. But I also kind of have an worry that the trust between Americans, Greenlanders, and Danes is not the same anymore, because we've always relied on the Americans. We've always trusted the Americans and the American president to be our protector. But now, after threats in 1.5 years to annex Greenland, we don't have the same faith or the same trust in Americans and the U.S. president. So we definitely have some work, something to work on in the future.
2: Julie Rademacher, so far Trump has vowed to build two, as he says, very major bases in Greenland. There's also interest in Greenland's resources. If you can talk about this, last month it was reported that a U.S. oil company linked to President Trump called Greenland Energy was preparing to drill in Greenland without local approval. The firm recently landed drilling equipment on Greenland's eastern coast. Greenland's government issued a strong warning that no permission was granted. The island Mineral Resources Authority must provide all future logistical operations before they proceed, officials said. What are Trump's personal interests here?
1: Well, that question you have to ask the American president. But I can say that as Greenlanders, our interest is to be listened to. We have our own democracy in Greenland. We have a self-rule government. We are also part of the Kingdom of Denmark. So when we make deals, we do it together with Greenland and Denmark. And then, of course, also negotiate with other countries like the U.S. If Americans want to drill for oil in Greenland, it has to be approved by the population in Greenland. You know, Greenlanders don't go to the U.S. and drill for oil. So, of course, Americans also have to ask Greenlanders if they want to drill for oil. And the government and municipalities have to approve it. And this hasn't been the case. So, in so many ways, we still fight for the platform and also to be listened to as Greenlanders because of the MAGA movement and because of all these investments going on. We are still quite worried that money men from MAGA movement will try and buy Greenland in other hands. Also, despite the fact of this new deal on security. So I think we are very much aware of that.
2: Trump said in a social media post announcing this agreement that it gives the United States permanent control over security and all other needs in Greenland, completely addressing all of our many U.S. concerns, he said. What does he mean, permanent control of all other needs?
1: Well, again, you have to ask that question to the American president, but I think in many ways the deal is good because the right for self-determination is approved in the deal, and also the fact that if Greenlanders want to become independent within the NATO alliance, it can happen. So for the first time in history, Greenlanders are actually acknowledged and also approved as a people for the right to Greenland. But at the same time, we can see that if you want to build U.S. military bases in Greenland, It also has a chapter in the deal where it says it has to be with respect of the culture, of the fishery, of the hunting. Right now it's hunting season in Greenland, so everyone is talking about reindeers and caribou hunting. At the same time, we sit here in Copenhagen discussing this in a room. And many people ask me here in Denmark, so what do the Greenlanders talk about? And I tell them, well, they talk about reindeers and caribous because it's that time of the year. But at the same time, yes, definitely, we sleep better now at night with this deal, but we still have uncertainty and worries, and we don't feel completely that we can completely rely on the Americans anymore.
2: Who are the adversaries that the Danish Prime Minister referred to?
1: Adversaries.
2: He talks about the adversaries, the interest of different powers in the Arctic.
1: Yes, I think in so many ways, it's the Arctic is opening up. We already saw that in the American U.S. Navy strategies from 2018. I believe it's very important that now Greenland, Denmark, and the European Union works on new Arctic strategies, and also work very close together with the Americans about security in the Arctic, because who's the real enemy here? You know, maybe it's Russia and China and not Denmark and the U.S. So I think it's very important that we can make deals on security and that we now have leaders in the same room signing deals, but also diplomats that can negotiate, because we haven't seen that for 1.5 years. We have just felt terrified and being threatened. So this is definitely a new situation, but we are still worried as Greenlanders in both Denmark and also in Greenland.
2: And who is paying for this deal? Trump said there will be no cost to the United States.
1: Yeah, that's kind of interesting, but because at the same time, Trump wants more military in Greenland. So I don't know who's paying for the new military in Greenland, but we can hear on the Danish and Greenlandic leaders that it will not be the Danes and the Greenlanders that will pay. So it's going to be interesting to follow. And I can see in financial acts and suggestions and proposals for next year again, that it isn't in the budget. So that's a good question to ask back home in the U.S.
2: Also,
1: too.
2: Aren't there 4 unexploded nuclear bombs dropped by a U.S. B-52 bomber there from 1968 still under the ice?
1: Yes, and there were also this very crazy project where the Americans drilled like a tunnel inside of the ice cap. So we have several military bases where the Americans haven't cleaned up in Greenland, and that's also why many people in Greenland are worried that these military bases will be built, but with no respect of the culture, of the local people, of the hunters, but also of the environment and nature. Because for Greenlanders, for us, the nature is like a holy place. It's what we come from, it's what we live by. So for us, it's very important that it's respected.
2: Julie Rademacher, we want to thank you so much for being with you. It's nice to be in the same studio with you here in Copenhagen. She is chair of Uagut. It means us, the National Organization for Greenlanders in Denmark. She is a former member of the Danish Parliament. Coming up, is the death toll in Gaza topped 74,000 over these past 3 years. We'll speak to the Palestinian analyst, Mohammed Shahada. He's from Gaza, but lives here in Denmark. Stay with us.

0: Song by Ayu Peter, a Greenlandic Inuit activist and attorney. This is Democracy Now!, democracynow.org, The War and Peace Report. I'm Amy Goodman. We are broadcasting from Copenhagen, Denmark. The Palestinian death toll from Israel's war in Gaza surpassed 74,000. According to Gaza's health ministry, Israeli attacks since the so-called ceasefire last October have killed more than 1,100 Palestinians. Gaza's government media office puts the toll even higher at more than 1,400. On Sunday, two Palestinians were killed in an Israeli airstrike on downtown Gaza City. Meanwhile, in the occupied West Bank, settler violence has killed at least 1,107 Palestinians since October 7, 2023. On Monday, a senior UN official condemned what he called the relentless expansion of Israeli settlements in the occupied West Bank. This is UN Deputy Special Coordinator for the Middle East Peace Process, Ramiz Alakbarov, addressing the UN Security Council.
1: I strongly condemn the relentless expansion of Israeli settlements in the West Bank, which fuels tensions, impedes access by Palestinians to their land, and threatens the validity, viability of a fully independent, sovereign, and contiguous Palestinian state. The rapidly expanding settlement footprint, including outposts, is taking place in conjunction with a rise in settler attacks.
0: Well, Democracy Now! Is broadcasting from Denmark, which recently joined 20 other countries as well as the European Commission in signing a declaration opposing Israel's planned settlement expansion in the occupied West Bank. Denmark, along with 11 other countries, is also backing sanctions on trade with Israeli settlements in the occupied West Bank. On Monday, Denmark's permanent representative to the United Nations, Christina Marcus Lassen, addressed the UN General Assembly.
2: In Gaza, civilians continue to pay the price. Far more must be done to secure humanitarian access and long-term peace. And in the occupied West Bank, settler violence and settlement expansion threaten the daily lives of Palestinians and undermine the prospects for a future Palestinian state. This has to stop.
0: That was Denmark's ambassador to the United Nations, Christina Marcus Lassen. For more, we're joined here in Copenhagen by Mohammed Shahada, writer and analyst from Gaza, visiting fellow at the European Council on Foreign Relations. Mohammed Shahada, welcome back to Democracy Now! It's wonderful to be here with you in the studio in Copenhagen. We're usually interviewing you by Zoom. These are extremely harrowing times. It's been almost a year since the Trump plan for Gaza was created, October 9th, 2025. Can you explain what that plan is and what has been fulfilled so far?
3: Thanks so much, Amy. Great to finally see you in person, one of my favorite heroes. So the idea of the plan was to divide the reconstruction, rehabilitation, Israeli withdrawal, decommissioning of Hamas and Palestinian statehood into three phases. The first one was related to early recovery, so it would see Israel suspending its attacks, allowing 600 trucks per day of food and humanitarian aid into Gaza, rehabilitating basic infrastructure, water, electricity, hospitals, roads, sanitation, and basically opening up the Rafah border crossing for people to be able to travel in and out. The second phase was the one that relates to Hamas decommissioning and Israel withdrawal from Gaza, as well as the reconstruction, the rebuilding of the enclave. And the third one is the long-term one that relates to Palestinian statehood. So far, only one item of the 20 items on the Trump plan has been fulfilled, and that is the release of every single Israeli hostage in Gaza and the remains of dead hostages. Nothing else was completely fulfilled. Israel either violated its obligations completely or fulfilled some of them extremely partially, to the point that it does not have any significant impact on the ground. For example, food, instead of 600 trucks of humanitarian aid per day, we are getting an average of 95 trucks per day, which is less than 20%. Instead of suspending attacks on on Gaza. Israel has been bombing Gaza every day, as you mentioned, 1,400 people killed since the so-called ceasefire started. And the idea here is that the plan ended up just buying more time for the genocide, allowing Israel to continue it with sort of low intensity, low profile, amid a facade and promises of progress. But those promises, if there is no enforcement mechanism behind them, they read mostly as a wish list. They don't read as a plan.
0: Why did Palestinians sign this deal? You're a Palestinian from Gaza.
3: I've asked Palestinian negotiators and Arab mediators as well what was the highest expectation behind the deal. And the answer is unanimous. Nobody expected it to be fulfilled completely. The highest ambition was three things: allowing more food to go in at a point when Israel manufactured famine in Gaza, reducing the Israeli killing machine in Gaza as much as possible. So before that ceasefire was put in place, Israel was killing an average of 100 people per day. Now it's about 5 people per day, which is still monstrous and atrocious. But the idea was to reduce the rate of the killing. And the third one was to prevent the mass migration or the mass ethnic cleansing in Gaza. That was the ambition from the Palestinian and Arab side. The other dimension is that they were blackmailed very openly by the Trump administration, that if they don't sign onto that deal before the Nobel Peace Prize was announced on Friday, in that October 2025, that Netanyahu would get a total free hand to decimate Gaza and annihilate it. So Arab mediators told us that Steve Witkoff, Jared Kushner, would keep nudging them daily to say, you need to get a deal by Wednesday, you need to get a deal by Thursday, the Nobel Peace Prize is going to be announced tomorrow, and we want to make the big guy happy. That was the idea of the deal.
0: And of course, President Trump was not the winner of the Nobel Peace Prize.
3: Precisely. But he managed to steal it anyways from Machado.
0: Yes. From the Venezuelan woman who won the Peace Prize. She handed her trophy to him, though the Nobel Committee said it doesn't matter who hands a trophy to anyone. We give out the prize. If you can talk about, at this point, what role Netanyahu is playing.
3: Well, Netanyahu is doing two things. Number one, he is using Gaza, the destruction there, the settler terrorism that we see in the West Bank, as his election campaign. So he's promising the Israeli public that if he's re-elected, he will finish the job in Gaza. We're seeing him, his Minister of Defense, Israel Katz, his Minister of Finance, Bezalel Smotrich, all of them promising one after the other that Israel's plan for Gaza remains, resuming military operations back to full scale, doing even more destruction than what we have seen before, because now Israel doesn't have any hostages in there, so they can accelerate the damage and destruction exponentially, and basically ethnically cleansing Gaza completely and rebuilding Jewish-only settlements in the enclave. So that is number one. The other thing is that Netanyahu is trying to show that he's stronger than the United States and the international community, that he cannot be pressured by Trump. So when the Trump plan was announced and the Trump roadmap was then announced this year, I think in July, when Hamas accepted to disarm, lay down its arms in return for Israel, withdrawal, Netanyahu used it for his theatrics to pretend to be stronger than Trump, to pretend to be the Winston Churchill of Israel, that he can stand on his own against a storm and not bend at all. And one of the reasons for this is because opposition parties in Israel are attacking Netanyahu from the right, not from the left. So Gadi Eisenkot, the next premier in Israel, supposedly the one with the highest chance of winning and becoming prime minister, has been telling the Israeli public that Netanyahu will, quote, squander and waste away the achievements, the military achievements of the IDF in Gaza, and capitulate to Trump and fulfill his roadmap. So Netanyahu is stuck in the position of pretending that, no, I am actually stronger than Trump and I can pretend and prevent any progress.
0: I wanted to get your response to the foreign minister of the UK. We were just in London yesterday. Ed Miliband was in Liverpool addressing the Labour Party.
4: And I want to say to the millions of people in this country, and indeed elsewhere, who have been moved and outraged by the plight of the Palestinian people, we hear you. You were right. We call out ethnic cleansing by the settler terrorists in the West Bank. We call out the evidence of war crimes in Gaza. We call out Israel's illegal occupation of Palestine, and we match words with action. We will ban the import of goods from illegal settlements. We will disrupt the supply lines of British finance, British construction, and British services for illegal settlements. And when it comes to the attempt to destroy the two-state solution, this party, this movement, this government says, we will not let you succeed.
0: So that's the British Foreign Minister Ed Miliband on Monday saying there will be new economic sanctions on Israeli settlements. This speech came a day after police, though, arrested more than 50 protesters outside the Labour Party conference in Liverpool, with demonstrators nonviolently urging support for the banned direct action group Palestine Action in the UK. Mohammed Shahada.
3: It's extraordinary and very surprising to me. A few years ago, before October 7th, before the genocide in Gaza, the idea of even demanding from those governments to impose sanctions on Israeli settlements was so laughable, so impossible and unthinkable that no one would even try to bring it up. And what we see now with Ed Miliband, it's an extraordinary speech. It was very heartwarming to watch, especially from someone that comes from a Jewish background, that grew up in a household that was very supportive of Israel, and to see that transformation. It shows even more deeply that it's not about Ed Miliband himself. It shows the fundamental shift in public opinion in the United Kingdom, that now those in power are trying basically to catch up with where public opinion is. Nonetheless, what we see here is an extraordinary shift in rhetorics, but not an equally strong shift in actions. There's still more that needs to be done, banning weapon exports to Israel, basically sanctioning Israeli government officials, Netanyahu himself, his entire cabinet, the Israeli army. If Ed Miliband is saying that war crimes were committed in Gaza, that incriminates the chain of command. And the last point is that I hope that Miliband's speech is the future of the Democratic Party in the next few months.
0: The son of the imprisoned Palestinian leader, Marwan Barghouti, his name is Ara Barghouti, was recently interviewed by Piers Morgan and shared his reaction to seeing National Security Minister Itamar Ben-Gvir taunting his father in prison in a video.
5: As a son, it was a shock to me to see my father in this condition. And this is important to highlight, that my father has been put in solitary confinement right after October 7th, even though obviously he has nothing to do with it. He has been tortured, assaulted multiple times.
6: Do you ever get to see him or speak to him?
5: I haven't been able to see him in 4 years. I haven't been able to speak to him in 4 years. I haven't been able to hug or even touch my father in 25 years. And this is an experience.
6: In 25 years?
5: Yes, and this is an experience that thousands of Palestinians go through.
0: So that was the son of Marwan Barghouti. And for a global audience, if you can talk about Marwan Barghouti's significance. On Saturday, you wrote on social media, quote, releasing Marwan Barghouti would be the most consequential event in Palestinian politics since the death of Yasser Arafat. He's the only leader that can unify Palestinians, and that's precisely why Netanyahu told John Kerry he'd never release him. That's what you wrote. Explain.
3: Absolutely. So I remember exactly the day when the Israeli security minister Ben-Gvir stormed Marwan Barghouti's prison cell and that video showed up. And I remember being at a conference with fellow Palestinians, some of whom were very critical of Fatah, the party that Marwan Barghouti comes from. And as soon as we watched that footage, it felt like a dagger that was basically stabbing you straight to the heart, to everyone around the table. It was so shocking because Barghouti has been established in our minds, in our collective memory, as the father of the Palestinian nation, as our own Nelson Mandela. And basically that legend allows him, when he comes out, to do things that other Palestinian leaders in today's political mainstream are incapable of doing, one of which is to unify the Palestinian factions, to heal the divide and accomplish total reconciliation. We see that in every poll, Marwan Barghouti is by a giant margin leading against any opponent from Fatah or Hamas or any other political party party for that matter. And that's precisely why you have people even in the Israeli lobby in the United States or in the Israeli army and the Israeli government that are in favor of releasing him, because from their perspective, the power of Barghouti allows him to take steps of reconciliation and compromise vis-a-vis Israel that no other Palestinian leader would be able to without his legitimacy coming into question. From our perspective, it's basically we see that he would revitalize the Palestinian street. He would reestablish the connection between the leadership and the public and energize our movement again. And that's precisely why Netanyahu told John Kerry in 2013 that he would never release him, because he's the only one that can unify Palestinians. Releasing him at this stage is the single most consequential event in reviving Palestinian politics that has been long murdered by a veto from the United States, from Israel, from the international community that heavily invested in maintaining the divide between Gaza and the West Bank, Hamas and Fatah, the diaspora and Palestinians in the occupied territory. And that's precisely why we need to add it as an agenda item for the Democratic Party in the United States. I saw Ro Khanna already advocating for his release. And that is the right thing to do at this stage.
0: Mm. Finally, NASA has just been released. The documentary by Yuval Mohamed and Rachel Soar, a film that portrays the Israeli military's use of secret AI-powered system to deliberately and systematically target and kill civilians in Gaza, received this record ovation at the Venice Film Festival, exposing Where's Daddy and Lavender, something Yuval has been reporting on, others Palestinians and Israelis have been talking about overall in this film, Yuval Abraham. If you can finally comment on the significance of this film and the Israeli, some officials in the Israeli government threatening to remove the citizenship of these filmmakers.
3: So the movie NASA, it perfectly captures the distinction between disproportionate warfare in which you're attacking an enemy and then civilians in high numbers are getting killed, and genocide in which the civilian population is the target. If you watch the movie, you can't help but come out with the impression that Hamas, in that instance, Hamas militants that were being targeted, were basically the excuse or the alibi or even the collateral damage, that you see Israeli soldiers that are saying that they were authorized to drop a bomb that would kill 500 civilians, most of whom are children and women, to get to one junior Hamas militant that even may or may not be there in the first place. And the idea is to use that militant as an excuse for maximum damage. That's why we saw the chief of staff of the IDF at the start of the war, Herzi Halevi, saying that the focus for us is on the damage, not on the accuracy. That's why we're seeing Israeli politicians and military generals and commanders throughout the genocide that were telling their soldiers explicitly, destroy everything, don't leave anything standing, maximum destruction. I even met Israeli soldiers here in Copenhagen. A colleague of mine brought them here to testify before European decision makers and politicians. And when I met them, their testimony was very simple. It was three things. We were told to destroy everything in our face. We were told to kill every single person that crosses an invisible line. And we were told to use people as human shields systematically. The problem is that most decision makers refused to even meet with those soldiers to hear the testimony because they wanted to maintain plausible deniability. So now having that power being captured in image, in art, it is extraordinary. And that's why Israel feels threatened.
0: Mohamed Shahada, I want to thank you so much for being with us, writer and analyst from Gaza, visiting fellow at the European Council on Foreign Relations, lives here in Copenhagen. Next week marks the 25th anniversary of the 2001 U.S. invasion of Afghanistan. We'll speak with a Danish-Afghan journalist, Najib Raja. His most recent documentary on Afghanistan is titled Winning Hearts and Minds. In 2008, he was kidnapped by the Taliban but escaped. Stay with us.
7: We who believe in freedom cannot rest.

0: Ella's song, We Who Believe in Freedom Cannot Rest Until It Comes, Sweet Honey in the Rock, performing at the 2025 Peace Bowl. This is Democracy Now!, democracynow.org, the War and Peace Report. I'm Amy Goodman. We're broadcasting from Copenhagen, Denmark. Next week marks the 25th anniversary of the U.S. invasion of Afghanistan, which began October 7th, 2001. The war and occupation would go on for nearly 20 years. Following the withdrawal of international troops in 2021, the Taliban quickly returned to power. We end today's show with the award-winning Danish-Afghan journalist and documentary filmmaker Najib Khaja. His most recent documentary is an investigation into what went wrong in the war, a question with many answers. In the film titled Winning Hearts and Minds, Khaja returns to the capital of Helmand Province with fellow filmmaker, former Danish soldier Martin Tam Andersen. Danish and British troops had been deployed to Musa Qala in 2006 to defend their allies, the local police, against Taliban insurgents. What they didn't understand at the time is the police were a ruthless drug cartel. The film was released in 2023 and featured on the BBC's Storyville series. This is the trailer for Winning Hearts and Minds.
1: Go inside, take cover.
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3: My first impression of the police was positive. I got it through Chief of Police Koka.
4: He was the most effective man in dealing with Afghan police officers that I had met.
5: But actually, we know that you're probably a murdering, raping drug trafficker.
3: Koka and Issa Khan are synonymous with tyranny.
6: Be careful about Issa Khan. If he gets angry, you can't escape him.
7: They took off my clothes and raped me.
8: There were 14 or 15 boys there who were used as sex slaves.
9: I'm aghast this is taking place.
10: We might all be ambushed. They could turn on us at any time.
11: Danes, did they make these claims against me? Can't you stop the film from coming out?
8: I'd sacrifice myself for your head. Things haven't been the same since you left.
0: That's the trailer for Winning Hearts and Minds. We're joined now here in Copenhagen by Najib Khaja, the award-winning Danish-Afghan journalist, war correspondent, filmmaker, kidnapped by the Taliban in 2008, held hostage for a week before escaping. We'll talk about that in a minute, but it's great to have you with us. I think the last time we spoke to you was when the Taliban fell. You were in Kabul. We were interviewing you there.
12: Yeah.
0: But right now, why did you call this film Winning Hearts and Minds?
12: Because, you know, that was like the headline when the foreign forces went into Afghanistan. That the whole purpose, you know, the whole strategy was to win hearts and minds. But what happened was exactly the opposite, actually. They lost the hearts and minds. And the reason why they lost them was that they allied themselves with forces that in rural Afghanistan were considered worse than the Taliban, you know. So for the rural Afghans, I'm talking specifically about southern and eastern Afghanistan, the police forces and the warlords that were fighting side by side with American, Danish and British forces. There were drug cartels, there were ruthless criminals, there were rapists. So basically, you know, the film that we did, Martin Tom Andersen and me, is about one of these cartels in Musa Qala, in Helmand. It was the first big city in rural Afghanistan that fell to the Taliban in 2006. And it started like it was a snowball that started back then. And it developed into a very big snowball that took the rest of the country and ending with Taliban taking back power in 21.
0: You profile Issa Khan and Abdulwali Koka. You talk about the West's favorite leaders there and who they actually were.
12: Yeah. Yeah, we do. What happened was that Martin and I, we embedded ourselves with their forces. They didn't know that we were doing an investigative documentary, actually revealing their atrocities. They thought that we were going to do some kind of a propaganda film about how, you know, how the friends of the West, they worked in southern Afghanistan. But, you know, the parallel process while we were embedded with them was also finding their victims, interviewing them, checking the sources, trying to verify the facts that people were telling us.
0: Like the Chai boys, the tea boys that they raped.
12: Yes, and also kidnapping random boys from poor families, exploiting them, sexually abusing them, and also demanding big ransoms, killing innocent people, collective punishment of villages.
0: These were, to be clear, not Taliban. These were the forces that the U.S., that the West was working with.
12: Yes, and these were the forces, Isa Khan and Kokas forces, they were in Musa Qala, and the forces, their forces cooperated with American forces, British forces, and Danish forces.
0: How did you get kidnapped in 2008?
12: I tried to do an embed with the Taliban and I was set up by the person, the so-called fixer who was supposed to give me the access,
0: and
12: he sold me.
0: How did you escape?
12: I managed to escape together with my photographer. We convinced one of the guards to flee together with us. We bribed him, basically.
0: It's 25 years later, Najib, after the U.S. bombed, invaded Afghanistan. What do you think is the most important lesson?
12: The important lesson is that the Afghans, they've been the victims under the previous rule, but also under the current rule. You know, the Afghans, they've been, they've been, what can you call it? Like, it's like a chessboard, and they're just being thrown around by the different...
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14: 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Tectonic covers our shift to a digital future, exploring technology, how it affects us, and what we can do about it. And now, today's episode.
15: Hey, everybody. Welcome to another episode of Tectonic. My name is Mark Hurst. I'll be your host for the next hour. Thanks so much for joining. I've got an expulsion of rage to bring to you today, but I hope it's somewhat, if not cathartic, at least a little bit entertaining. The name of the show is Let's All Ridicule AI. But I mean that. I'm going to ridicule AI. I'm going to play some audio of some other people ridiculing AI, including some people who you might not expect to be the ones ridiculing AI, but they're going to be included. And I invite you to join in as well. If you can think of some way to ridicule AI from where you're sitting or standing or driving or walking or wherever you are, please join in. As I said, the title of the show is Let's All Ridicule AI, because we're at a point, friends, where the rhetoric and the outsized claims about AI, what it is and what it can do and what it's going to bring us, are so unbelievably insane that really the only rational response, the only reasonable response, is to bring it back at them in the form of ridicule. I mean, we can't talk sense into this kind of conversation. Ridicule is, as I said, it's cathartic. It makes you feel better when you let go of some of this rage in this form. And I'm going to play you some examples, and I'm hoping that this will inspire you to ridicule AI in your own ways. And I want to say at the outset, someone's probably sitting out there saying, "Boy, this guy hates AI. What are you against all AI? What are you? You're anti all technology or something?" first time listening to the show? No, that is not my attitude at all. I don't think it is. And in fact, I already did an episode not that long ago called When Is It Okay to Use AI? I did a whole show about how I use AI on occasion and how other people choose to use AI. And the basic message was, if you find it super helpful for you, I'm not judging. You know, You make your own decisions with technology. I'm making my own decisions. And I have found some very limited use cases for AI in its present form that I'll use occasionally. But it really has nothing to do with the, as I said, the bananas claims that are made about what's happening in this technology, that these companies, AI companies and big tech companies, have now bolted onto our economy. Basically, the entire global economy revolves around the fortunes of eight dudes on the West Coast. I'm talking outside the Chinese and Russian internets, I guess, but for those within the thrall of the American imperial economy and AI economy, it's those same eight dudes making these claims and trying to keep the bubble continually inflated. And that's what I want to puncture. Whenever there's someone or something that has a grossly inflated sense of importance to the world, they're just crying out for that giant gas bag to be punctured, and that's what we're going to be doing today. If you want links to the various audio files or some videos I'm taking audio from that I'm going to be playing, go to the Tectonic website. It's tectonic.fm, T-E-C-H, tonic.fm. And again, the name of the show is Let's All Ridicule AI. Why don't we start with one? This is from some account. I could have looked up her name, possibly. I don't know, but I think her account is called Worst Girlfriend. And she did this good impression. It's less than a minute of the AI companies. When people ask, can we see exactly what it is that you're, what exactly is it that you're claiming can do all of these things? And they never want anyone to look behind the curtain. And so this is how Worst Girlfriend puts it.
16: It's evil. No, you can't see it. It's not ready. But when it is, it's gonna kill everybody. They have more money, smarter than anybody I've ever met, like, even my mom. You can't even comprehend what it can do with its cunning mind. It could, I don't know, persuade a scientist to make a mega bacteria or something? I don't know.
17: Does that sound like a believable way that it's gonna kill us, or should I come up with something else?
16: It could do something so fucked up, like, I don't even know. No, you can't see it. I already told you. It's so evil that we need to regulate it. Yeah, we need to regulate it because it's so evil.
17: We don't need the government to bail us out or anything. We're gonna make good on our investment promises after the government gets involved and makes it so we don't have to do that anymore.
16: But don't. Just trust me, dude. You don't want to see it, so stop asking.
15: Yeah, so stop asking if you can see it. And the video, I think, well explains or well exhibits this crazy disjunction between the rhetoric of the benefits and the risks. And so the same guys, the same AI oligarchs will say, oh, well, my pedum, that is to say, my probability that AI is going to kill us all, I think is about 15%, as though they're making some oracles of wisdom that they're handing down to the rest of us, when of course that means absolutely nothing. But they go in the media and they say very seriously that this technology that they have may kill us all. At the same time, they're saying things like, but also it's going to cure cancer. You know, it could kill us all, or it could cure cancer. In fact, it's going to cure cancer, and no joke, some of the oligarchs are making this claim. It's going to solve climate change. And you have to look at some of these claims. Like the climate change claim, really. So first, it may kill us all. But second, it's going to solve climate change. So already this makes no sense whatsoever. But if we can just dig into that second claim, this is going to solve climate change. In order to solve climate change, you're installing thousands of data centers around the country and around the world that are sucking down the groundwater, the electricity, and where power grids don't have enough power, you're plugging in gas turbines that are polluting the air, often in vulnerable neighborhoods, leading to higher rates of asthma and cancer. But yes, explain to me how that cures disease, and how all of the pollution and the incredibly large carbon footprint are solving climate change. Please explain. These guys, they have either they have no idea what they're talking about, or they are maliciously lying to us, or maybe a little of both. I'm not sure. But that makes it all the more interesting when every couple of months you hear this whistleblower. Someone leaves one of these AI companies and they say, I just can't take it anymore because they're doing things, again, like the audio we just heard. I can't tell you what it is, but it's so evil and we're all going to die. And I saw things that you wouldn't want to see. And so I had to leave my job because I'm so noble. And I thought Vinnie Thomas did a really good job of ridiculing that particular whistleblower's speech. Here is Vinnie Thomas.
18: Hello, my name is Vinnie Thomas, and I just quit my job at the Boiling People Alive factory after it became abundantly clear that this technology could be used to boil people alive. I spent over 5 years as a product designer at the Boiling People Alive factory. I designed the big pots that we would use to boil people alive. However, as I was developing the big pots, it became abundantly clear that they could be used to boil people alive. In fact, I would say there is a greater than 10% chance that we will all fit in the big pots I designed and will be boiled alive. And I just wanted to get on here and let you all know that ultimately, if someone doesn't get in there and start drilling holes in the pots, we're all gonna be soup. Our CEO is a strange gay man.
15: Okay, so that was Vinnie Thomas, an ex-employee of the Boiling People Alive factory, and I thought that communicated it well. Someone has made his or her career at one of these giant AI companies, been paid very, very well, and they come out and they say, you'll never guess what I discovered. This company is unethical. And you have to look at that and you go, was that not clear? Did you not read any news stories? You didn't read any articles. You didn't read any profiles of the leadership or the past behavior, the track record of this company. You didn't read any books criticizing, you know, books by authors who are not in the pay of these companies, who are actually telling the truth about what's happening. You weren't informed about any of this before you went and accepted the job at the Boiling People Alive factory, and now you want us to think it was a surprise at the Boiling People Alive factory that they were actually, they might boil people alive. Anyway, you heard the story. There are other companies, of course. It's not just the AI companies that are getting in on the AI boom. There are also defense contractors. And let me just say, first of all, that much of Silicon Valley is turning into defense contractors, making AI-enabled systems of drones and weapon systems and supply chain management, and who knows what else. AI is through everything. And of course, it goes to defense because that's where the biggest budgets are. And so one of the defense contractors that's been around for a long time is Lockheed Martin. And a guy named Robert Pins put together this helpful advertisement by Lockheed Martin about their activity. Why don't you take a listen to this?
19: Here at Lockheed Martin, we're always looking toward the future. But with the growing threat of climate change, that future is far from guaranteed. That's why we're teaming up with Raytheon, Northrop Grumman, Palantir, and countless other industry leaders to reduce carbon emissions worldwide. Together, we are the Environmental Vanguard Initiative League. We'll combat anthropogenic climate change by targeting and eliminating its source. With our advanced military technology, we'll track carbon footprints, leading to carbon capture and eventual carbon torture and carbon execution.

0: Raised some questions.
1: You may have heard that our technology directly causes civilian harm, that we profit from war, or that we disregard human rights. And to that we say,
0: pretty cool, huh?
1: Lockheed Martin, sometimes you need to see red to go green.
2: All right. Thank you, Robert Pins, for that ad from Lockheed Martin. And I guess you caught that the consortium that they're so proudly a part of has the acronym EVIL. And my favorite line in that was to the vulnerable, I forget the exact wording, but it's something like to the vulnerable populations around the world, we want you to know we see you primarily through thermal imaging. And that just shows you and reminds you that the defense contractors and the AI companies, they are building all of this on a foundation of surveillance. Not simply with the goal of being creepy. I've said this before, the reason for surveillance is control. And whether you're building a defense system, you know, some drone swarm or some other military platform, or if you're designing some other kind of government system or some corporate addictive social media app, all of it depends on control, the control of the users, the citizens, the populations that you're deploying this platform towards. And so that's why anytime I see a new AI platform rolled out, I always look for where's the surveillance? Because there has to be a surveillance layer somewhere. And I have a few examples of this. I may pick up this thread later in the show. But I want you to keep an eye out for this, that when AI deploys, look for the surveillance and vice versa. When you see a surveillance platform proliferating and metastasizing somewhere in your community, in your workplace, somewhere else in your travels, when you see a surveillance system metastasizing, look for where the AI layer is being added. Because where there's surveillance, AI has to be added today. And just as where there's AI, you can rely on it being built on a foundation of surveillance. They go hand in hand today. And that's probably a good setup for this next clip. Let me set a little bit of context. I've told you before on the show, I went to college at MIT in Cambridge, Mass. I enjoyed my time there. And so I always keep an eye out for what's happening at MIT. And I've been sorry to see both that MIT has been hit with the research budget cuts brought on by the current occupant of the White House, but also that the administration seems to have chosen to deploy some of the remaining budget towards surveillance and AI and has cut some other vital parts of the budget. For example, I was very sorry to see several months ago that the news that several of MIT's campus libraries are going to be shut down. And I remember visiting some of these libraries as a student and just being awed by the not only by the resources inside the library, but in some cases the architecture of the space. There was a library under the Great Dome at MIT called Barker Library that I always loved going in. Well, Barker's going to be shut down. So I was interested to see, I just saw one passing mention of this letter, this faculty letter, and I wanted to read you this because it catches us up on what's happening with AI and surveillance. Yes, it's on the MIT campus, but I'm using this as an example that you can apply in other cases as well. If you work for a school or a university, maybe you see this happening. As I said, maybe it's happening elsewhere in your community. You can keep an eye out for it. This is a faculty letter that is called How We Learned to Stop Worrying and Love Campus Surveillance. This was written by five different co-authors, and it was published in the MIT Faculty Newsletter September, October 2026. And I want you to know I edited this down for length, so we're only going to be hearing about half of the letter. There was more there, and it goes into some specific

0: policy issues on the MIT campus that I didn't get into. But as for the AI and surveillance, I thought the letter communicates it very clearly what the risks are. So we're going to hear this. It's one of my dramatic readings. And if you want a link to read the entire letter, it's on the Tectonic website, techtonic.fm, on today's episode page. Let's all ridicule surveillance. Let's go ahead now and listen to this MIT faculty letter. Here it is. How We Learned to Stop Worrying and Love Campus Surveillance, published in the MIT Faculty Newsletter, September-October 2026, by Catherine D'Ignazio, Mara Gubar, Tanalis Padilla, Dwai Banerjee, and Kari Karahalios. If you weren't on campus this summer, then something you didn't see, perhaps by design, was the installation of hundreds of small eyeball-shaped surveillance cameras. Building one alone now has 6 to 7 cameras per floor, and the tech has reported on the locations of more than 500 others. Cameras point towards faculty members' offices and bathroom entrances. Some are so close to faculty offices that their microphones could reasonably be expected to pick up and record what is said in those rooms. It turns out that MIT is exploring adding AI capabilities provided by Ambient.ai. This could make searching for any particular person a snap. You could just type in, "Show me all footage of the curly-haired chemistry colleague going to the bathroom." In the May 2026 Institute faculty meeting, the MIT administration acknowledged that they have already tested AI capacities on our campus without our knowledge or consent. Some of our colleagues don't like these new surveillance cameras. They say they are intrusive. They say they don't want their movements, conversations, and bathroom rhythms monitored. They say that campus culture has become increasingly repressive, stifling speech and chilling protest. They say that the mere possibility of AI tracking sets into motion the panopticon effect, whereby constant yet unverifiable surveillance leads us to anxiously alter our own behavior because someone could be tracking us at any moment. They say that more surveillance doesn't equal more safety. They say that governments with a penchant for authoritarianism could enlist the information for broad-based repression. They say that facial detection and recognition systems have well-documented gender and racial biases. They say that it's a waste of money. We do not agree with these annoying colleagues who are causing trouble for our benevolent Big Brother tech administrators. For this reason, we are writing to let the community know about our new arts initiative. The initiative to beautify the AI-capable surveillance benevolently installed by our administrator overseers and the MIT Corporation in collaboration with Big Brother tech companies. For a handy acronym, you can refer to our project as the IBEZBAMITCORPICDBIC initiative. The goal of the IBEZBAMITCORPICDBIC initiative is to beautify every single AI-capable camera on our campus as an indicator of our support and love for the campus surveillance now bestowed upon us from up high. To beautify the cameras, we are sticking luxurious gems of many colors on each and every camera. The gems are removable in case someone doesn't like them, but we frankly cannot imagine who might dispute the aesthetic appeal of bedazzled surveillance cameras. The IBEZBAMITCORPICDBIC initiative started in August 2026 and will continue for as long as there are naked, AI-capable surveillance cameras waiting for bedazzlement. Each gem that we place on an AI-capable surveillance camera is an indicator of our admiring appreciation for Big Brother technology. At a time of austerity and belt tightening, the MIT administration loves us enough to spend millions of dollars to watch over us as closely as if we were maximum security prison inmates or bugs under microscopes. For that reason, we, the co-authors, are paying for the luxurious gemstones out of our own pockets. No need to thank us. We do it because we love the Institute and we know that these are hard times. The choices the MIT administration has made during these trying circumstances are so inspiring. They align perfectly with our core values. For example, deep funding cuts to the MIT libraries have set into motion a plan to cancel our subscriptions to over 700 academic journals integral to our research and teaching. But who needs journals when you have Grok and Instagram? The tiresomely old-school cost of supporting scholarship and pedagogy is so dull compared to the exciting opportunity of an Ambient.ai contract that will empower the tracking potential of our 500 new surveillance cameras. We are also glad that the administration only consulted a handful of staff and faculty, we are pretty sure it was five, before transforming our campus into an AI-capable panopticon. This was exactly the correct number of people, each with exactly the correct viewpoint on the issue, which is that, to be safer, we should always have more cameras and cops. This is always the right recipe. There is definitely no scholarship or first-person experience that contradicts this. Thank goodness the administration did not broaden its initial decision-making process to hear from its own faculty who study AI, nor to consult with international students and scholars, undocumented people, survivors of intimate partner violence and stalking, trans and non-binary people, and communities of color. Those perspectives definitely do not matter, and the five people who were consulted do indeed know exactly what to do. AI-capable cameras everywhere! Do you feel proud to be involved in the capitalist project of improving Ambient.ai's services and enriching surveillance for all people everywhere? If so, there are hundreds of white plastic eyelids out there awaiting artistic adornment to enhance their visibility, even as they enhance ours. In sum, we thank our glorious administration for their brilliant technical solution to a social problem. This is how it should be, because all social and political problems definitely have a technical solution. And usually, we just need to pay for something involving AI rather than have an open discussion as a community. What a waste of time that would be. Thank you, glorious MIT administration and glorious MIT Corporation, for knowing what is in our best interests. And again, that was the MIT faculty newsletter with the letter from five co-authors called How We Learned to Stop Worrying and Love Campus Surveillance. If you're just joining us, by the way, you are listening to Tectonic. My name is Mark Hurst. I'm your host. And we're about halfway through the show. If you want links to the various audio files and videos and things that I'm playing, you can find them on the Tectonic website, which is tectonic.fm, tectonic.fm. Our theme today is Let's All Ridicule AI. And I think you heard a really good example there in that faculty newsletter. Of course, it's, as the phrase goes, dripping with sarcasm, as they're saying, thank you, glorious MIT, for acting in our best interests. And, you know, I'm sure some people reading that maybe on the receiving end might think, well, boy, that's not very nice. That's not very polite. But this is the thing. We're at a stage right now where in order to break through the clutter and to be heard, I think we do have to rely on things like ridicule and sarcasm to raise our voices in a way that gets attention. I mean, it would be wonderful if we lived in a society that was still able to have a nuanced discussion, if we still had people who were able to read a full two pages of text that bring out a nuanced argument and develop a line of thinking. But I think where we are right now is that we have this threat from AI. AI is de-skilling and decreasing the attention spans of the entire world. And so letters like this from these MIT faculty members using sarcasm and humor to ridicule the plans of the administration, the budgeting of the administration, is the right way to go. I really applaud them for what they're doing. And you did see what's happening with that budget. I mean, if you're wondering, why did some of those MIT libraries shut down? Well, I'm not on the budgeting committee myself, but I'll just make two observations. Number one, the libraries were being shut down, and as they said, over 700 journals unsubscribed. This is at MIT, unsubscribing to 700 academic journals. And observation number two, they apparently paid plenty of money to Ambient AI and whatever company provided the 500 surveillance cameras, and probably growing, that are all over the campus, including on the hallways where the faculty members work and do the research. And as the letter pointed out, the surveillance is now in view of the bathroom door. And so if I bring this back to my earlier observation, AI and surveillance going hand in hand, I don't know if you caught this comment, but with this combination of surveillance cameras being watched and analyzed by AI algorithms, one of the watchers, we're not sure who that is who has access to this, but one of the watchers could put in a natural language search, show me every time that a curly-haired colleague from the chemistry department went to the bathroom or went to her office or where else did she go on campus. It's the same sort of risk, the same sort of threat that we've seen all across the country with license plate surveillance cameras from Flock and Axon and other companies, where police departments, there have been so many incidents of police officers using those surveillance and AI combinations as stalking platforms to stalk their ex or to stalk someone who they've just took an interest in. And now the MIT administration is spending who knows how much money in order to install a similar system on the campus. Why? Because why? Because surveillance and AI make us safe? I don't understand. How did higher education, MIT and other universities combined, how did higher education survive the first, I don't know, when did Oxford start up in the 1200s or something? So let's call it, I don't know, 800 years of higher education before AI came out and surveillance cameras. How did higher education survive with all of the safety problems of a campus not monitored by an AI cancer? There's no reason given except that this is the new thing and everyone needs to be submitted to the AI surveillance camera, and this is what we're doing. Meantime, the libraries close and the journals are unsubscribed to. So again, I'm using the MIT. I'm certainly not doing this to pick on MIT. I'm using this as an example of what I suspect is happening all across higher education and across, you know, high schools, middle schools, all through K-12, that AI and surveillance are sucking up the budget that could have been used for, as the letter said, the dull things of teaching, pedagogy, and lesson plan prep, and tutoring, and better physical plant. All of those dull things that don't involve AI, those could have gotten the money, but they didn't. And now we're seeing libraries close and journals go away. But look, at least they have Grok and Instagram, right, as the letter said. So I like that letter, and I think it's worth reflecting on. But let's move on, shall we? I told you at the beginning of the show, let's all ridicule AI, that I'm going to ridicule AI. There's some journalists or comedians are going to ridicule AI. I hope you'll ridicule AI. But there is one other group that's getting in on the fun unwittingly, a group you wouldn't initially expect to be getting in on ridiculing AI, but they are. The tech oligarchs and AI companies themselves are getting in on the fun of ridiculing AI. In the things that they say, they are unintentionally hilarious and or disturbing, maybe both, some weird combination of that. Let me play an example. One of the people who always comes up when we talk about AI and surveillance and everything that's happening is Peter Thiel. And Peter Thiel recently got an award from a German media conglomerate called Axel Springer, and he said something very interesting. I'm going to hold off on playing this because first I want to play you what South Park says about Peter Thiel. And then I'm going to play the real Peter Thiel after it. So first, let's hear South Park and their ridiculous treatment of Peter Thiel. And if you know this episode's from several months ago, I'm not going to play the whole clip because it goes into places that you can't go on live radio, live FM radio. But I'm gonna play you a little bit of it so you get a taste of it. This is South Park talking about Peter Thiel when he was going, and he's still giving these lectures, going around the country and around the world, giving these lectures on the Antichrist, which is, let's hear how South Park puts it. Here it is.
1: All right, everyone, listen up. I've gotten a lot of reports of disruptions in the classroom and some satanic numerology going on. So I want to remind you, this is a power Christian school, and I am a power Christian principal, and we will be PC. So now I want you to hear from someone who is the highest authority on biblical prophecies. This person is an absolute expert on the end of days and the coming of the Antichrist. Please welcome Mr. Peter Thiel.

0: Hello, kids, I'm Peter Thiel, and I'm here to talk to you about the Antichrist. Okay, so first, what is the Antichrist? The Antichrist is a newer, more human form of Satan that will soon walk the earth. We don't know how soon it will walk the earth, but it could be within the next 6 to 7 weeks.
1: Okay, I'm going to stop the clip there. And, of course, Peter Thiel says the Antichrist may be coming in the next 6 to 7 weeks. And given that he's in the cartoon, he's giving his little lecture to a group of, what are they, elementary school kids are in South Park. They all say 6-7, you know, and do the thing that was a fad for a while. And then he goes on from there. But when you hear that South Park satire of Peter Thiel, I mean, if you don't know what kinds of things he actually says, you might think, well, that's just the South Park guys exaggerating again about Peter Thiel, you know, this incredibly influential billionaire who owns Palantir, which is the main surveillance company in the U.S. And is influential in all sorts of other ways. You can go back and listen to my interview with Gil Duran, who wrote The Nerd Reich. He was just on a couple of weeks ago, and we talked about Peter Thiel at some length. But here's the real Peter Thiel. Okay, now that you've heard South Park, as I said, he was recently given an award from Axel Springer, which is this German media company. And as part of the festivities, I'm not sure exactly when, but it's somewhere within that award ceremony, he was interviewed as part of this Axel Springer event. And it's a very short clip, but I want you to hear it. I may have to play this twice because it's kind of hard to believe that he actually said this, but by all accounts, this does seem to be an actual clip of Peter Thiel talking and giving a bit of his philosophy on things. Here it is.
2: You're at least, if you're evil, you're at least competent. And if you're evil, you're not bad. And therefore, you're actually kind of good because you're at least getting something done.
1: Okay, so I don't know if you caught that. It was just 12 seconds, but this is Peter Thiel informing all of us that if you're evil, you're actually kind of good because at least you're getting something done. What an interesting barometer for your sense of morality and ethics as to whether you're getting things done. I can think of figures in history who certainly got things done, who were perhaps best described as the embodiment of evil. Maybe Thiel would call them kind of good, or maybe really good, because they were very effective. Listen to this. It's just 12 seconds. Listen to this guy again.
2: You're at least, if you're evil, you're at least competent. And if you're evil, you're not bad. And therefore, you're actually kind of good, because you're at least getting something done.
1: Okay, so there you have Peter Thiel, both on South Park and in real life. He is, as far as I know, he's continuing his Antichrist lecture series, and it's just, it's self-parody. I mean, almost every time he opens his mouth for a public interview, he has some of these incredible quotes. I mean, he spoke to who was it at the New York Times? Was it Ezra Klein or somebody else? Oh, it was Ross Douthat, I think. He spoke a few months back, and Douthat asked, is he in favor of the human race surviving? And I played this clip on the show. This is a few months ago, and Thiel made this strange noise like, and he was unable to answer for several seconds whether he thought humanity should actually survive. So this is the level of ethics, of integrity, that is being shown by our vaunted AI leaders, these tech oligarchs who run the economy. And it's worthy of ridicule. That's why I'm running the show tonight. It's not so much, again, it's not so much that I'm against AI in theory, in all aspects. It's that when these guys use this perverted sense of morals and ethics to create these platforms that have these harmful effects in the world, that I'm against. The way things have turned out, I'm against. Of course, the technology could be formed in different ways, with different people, with a different viewpoint on morals and ethics and different economic incentives. There's so many different ways that this could be imagined. But we are left in this timeline, as we say, with these guys doing these things, and they're richly deserving of the satire, the parody, and the ridicule. By the way, here's another, it's not exactly a tech oligarch, but I'll say a tech exec from Silicon Valley who is helping us to ridicule these platforms. This is from Ars Technica from September 17, 2026. If you didn't see this, find it on the Tectonic episode page. The headline is, Microsoft executive called AI scraping, quote, the largest theft of labor in human history. This was Microsoft Director of Applied Science, Brent Hecht, repeatedly warned in documents. This, by the way, Microsoft is in a lawsuit with the New York Times, and so there's a document discovery, and so a lot of things are coming to light. It's not actually leaked documents, but the lawyers or the legal teams are getting access to these internal documents. So that's why we're learning this. So this director of applied science said in one of these documents that scraping news from other sites for the purpose of training their AI was, quote, an astonishing theft of unprecedented proportions, and he called it perhaps the, as I said, quote, the largest theft of labor in human history. And in another document, he contradicted Microsoft and OpenAI's argument that training AI on news content is fair use, saying that made, quote, a complete mockery of the idea of fair use. So here... Here we have a tech exec saying, this is the largest theft in human history. This is unprecedented. This is a complete mockery. Well, thank you. Thank you, Brent Hecht, for telling the truth and helping us to ridicule what has happened with our economy, with these multi-trillion dollar companies, including your own employer, helping to make a mockery of everything that we used to hold dear. And could I even say sacred? This is where we are with AI. By the way, speaking of Microsoft, in New Jersey, there's a data center that was fined over $1 million. And what happened there? This is from The Guardian, September 25, 2026. This is a AI data center that is being used by Microsoft. It's managed and being run by a company called Data One. But you know these companies, they all run them on behalf of big tech. And this one is running it on behalf of Microsoft. And this particular data center that's in New Jersey, Guardian says, has stirred controversy since it broke ground in 2025 due to consistent noise complaints, unpermitted construction, and a combative zoning process. And apparently... part of what's happening in that unpermitted construction is dozens of these generators that are polluting the air and polluting the adding noise pollution to the neighborhood. So, is $1 million fine going to do much to Microsoft or to Data One that's working for Microsoft? Probably not. I mean, we are going to need a more systemic way to push back, but. At least we're getting some coverage in The Guardian. Let's move on to this interview. I talked about a New York Times interview recently. There was another one with Ezra Klein and Jensen Huang, who is the CEO of NVIDIA. This is a really, really powerful person in the tech industry running NVIDIA, which, of course, is responsible for so many of the chips that the AI companies and the big tech companies are relying on to fit out their data centers with. And this was a long and pretty in-depth conversation between Ezra Klein and Jensen Huang. And Ezra, you know, he pushed back, I'd say, gently on a couple of things. But I want to play you an excerpt because of something that Huang said. This is just after Ezra Klein, as I said, he gently, politely brings up, hey, Jensen, isn't it true? We've seen some research that AI, when it's introduced into the classroom, actually tends to result in lower test scores and lower academic performance. What do you think of that? Because, of course, Jensen's there to sell the idea of AI. He needs to keep this AI bubble pumped up as much as he can. This is for the good of his company's stock price and his own personal fortune. So Huang is there to sell AI. Klein offers this very light, not criticism, but just challenge to a very obvious point that academic results again and again are shown to that it's harmful to have AI in the classroom. And I wanted to play you Jensen's response. This again is Jensen Huang, CEO of NVIDIA. Here it is.
3: I completely agree. Try to get a kid to do long division right now. You know, the multiplication table is starting to be forgotten. Doing square roots, my goodness. I mean, it's just basic math is being forgotten. Does it matter?
4: That's my question for you.
3: Yeah, I don't think it does. But
4: there must be some set of skills that matter.
3: Oh, yeah. But maybe not those. We're going to discover new ones. Just maybe not those. There are a lot of skills that don't matter. People don't... I mean, my first confession. I actually don't know my address.
4: I don't really believe that to be true.
3: It's completely true. And Janine will tell you, and Lori will tell you. One day, I had to pump gas, and it was a few years ago, and they needed my zip code. And I panicked. I didn't know my zip code. I don't know my telephone number, but I forget these things. I can live with it.
1: I can live with it, Jensen Huang says. Did you catch, he said a few, just, these are just unbelievable statements from one of the most powerful people in the world. I believe he's the eighth richest person in the world, CEO of NVIDIA, saying publicly, and with some measure of pride, it seems, that he doesn't know his own address. He doesn't know his own phone number. He doesn't know his own zip code. As he said, he forgets these things. I mean, if I wanted to come up with a skit, you know, like a Saturday Night Live style skit that was ridiculing AI, I don't know that I could write better material than this, that you have the eighth richest guy in the world whose job it is to pump up the AI bubble, go in front of probably a fairly large audience with this New York Times guy, and say proudly, I can't remember my phone number, and that's due to AI. And of course, this is completely in sync with research that has talked about and has documented and has measured the level of cognitive decline suffered by people who spend too much time around AI, which only stands to reason. I mean, if you rely on this plagiarism answer machine as a crutch to tell you everything in your life, of course you're going to start forgetting things. Is that the kind of life that you want to lead? And apparently it's okay for Jensen, and I mean, fine if that's the kind of life you want to lead, that you can't remember anything about yourself. I wonder what that says about other parts of his life and his relationships that he can't remember, that he doesn't know, and that's okay with him. But I'm not going to venture a guess, try to keep this professional. But I do want to say that there was another sad assertion that he made, or a sad part of his statement when he talked about the multiplication tables and how they're disappearing from the minds of school kids everywhere. And he seems to be okay with that too. And, you know, it's one thing if you want to live your life being a kind of mental incompetent who cannot remember his own zip code. I mean, I think a three-year-old could do that. But if you want to reduce your cognitive ability to that point, or to use his term, your fine intellectual dexterity, which he says we're all going to lose because of AI, if you want to live your life like that, oh, okay, that's your choice. You know, you're a grown man. But you're making decisions and you're pumping up an AI bubble that's having a policy effect on millions of school children around the country and around the world. And you're okay with them suffering this kind of cognitive decline. And the example that you give, a perfect example, is that they're forgetting the multiplication tables. Because why should a kid know what 2 times 3 is when you can ask a stupid AI what the answer is? That's probably going to hallucinate the wrong answer anyway. Can you imagine the kinds of outcomes that the oligarchs are happy for us to endure? And it seems like they're beginning to endure themselves happily. Well, if you're the eighth richest person in the world, I guess you're blind to some of these outcomes. That it doesn't matter to you. That you're unaware of how this strikes because you're in a kind of a bubble. You're worth, what is it, $100 billion, an unthinkable amount of money. But, you know, Mr. Wong, to some people who have kids, it matters if they know the multiplication tables. It matters if they know how to read. It matters if they know what their phone number is, what their parents' phone number is, what their address is, for God's sake. The world that you want to bring us, it's beyond ridicule. You know, I'm ashamed to have to report on this, that this is the kind of world you want to build for the rest of us. How shameful is that? How do these oligarchs sleep? All right. The last thing I want to say is a couple of things about this rogue AI. A bunch of people have been asking me, what do you think about the rogue AI? OpenAI had some incidents where, oh, the AI is out of control. It went and hacked into a different system. And then sure enough, because that got lots of headlines, what? OpenAI? Oh, wow, their AI must be very powerful to go rogue like that. Well, a few days later, of course, then it's Facebook. Oh, our AI went rogue too. It's out of control too. We can't. And then Google. Oh, wait. Our AI went rogue also. You know, don't forget about us. We also have something that could kill us all. It's like that first clip I played. It's so evil, but don't ask me what it is. These guys are all blowing smoke. The reason these things went rogue, and yes, I'll agree, these things are dangerous because they're being written and designed and deployed by dangerous people and dangerous companies. That's why they're dangerous. Yes, these AI agent bot swarms, whatever we call them, yes, they're going to lead to all sorts of problems, outages and hacks and loss of data. I hope not loss of life. We'll see. Yes, they're dangerous, but it's not because they're little sentient demons running around. It's because these guys wrote them with no security guards, no proper security checks, no proper protocol. They're saying, oops, it went rogue. I guess it's sentient. Look at us. We let it go and look what it did. Because they're being irresponsible, that's why. I love this little post on Blue Sky I came across. Someone named Leon. That's the only name I got. Sorry, Leon. But it's a very short post. CEO of Burger King says, our burgers have gone rogue again and infected people with E. coli. That pretty much expresses it. You know, if you had a company that had some food safety recall, you know, like the lettuce, or I mean, it seems like every 3 days there's another recall. I don't know what's happening to food safety in this country. I do have some guesses, but that's out of scope for this episode. But just imagine if the CEO of one of these companies said, "Oh, our lettuce went rogue," or our burgers went rogue, or whatever it is went rogue and infected people with E. coli, people would say, I don't think it went rogue. I think you just, you know, let it get E. coli and then you spread it all over the place. Well, exactly. Now we have exactly the explanation that we need. Anytime someone asks you, what do you think about the AI bot swarms going rogue? There it is. It's just burgers going rogue with E. coli. That's all it is. It's dangerous people in dangerous companies led by dangerous oligarchs that are having, who could have guessed, dangerous outcomes for the rest of us. That's the world that we're living in, and it deserves ridicule and more. It's shameful. I'm so sorry to have to bring you this degraded level of news, that this is where we are. But we have gambled the entire economy on the spurious promises and the insane ideas and the irresponsible behavior of these eight dudes on the West Coast. I wonder what's going to happen next. there's more that I could say. Look, I have some other posts and things you can read through. It's all along the same lines, but if you want to get even more depressed, find the episode page on the Tectonic website, tectonic.fm, T-E-C-H, tonic.fm. If you want to write me a note, I'm at mark@tectonic.fm. Mark, M-A-R-K, that is, tectonic.fm. And again, the episode is Let's All Ridicule AI, and you can just click in on the website. And by the way, top and center on the episode page is an image of one of those surveillance cameras at MIT with the multicolored gems, which are really just, you know, adhesive plastic things. But it does look quite pretty. So I wish my friends up there at MIT good luck in beautifying the campus in that way, and you can see the how they're doing on the episode page. And until next time, friends, you know exactly what to do. Avoid Apple, abandon Amazon, forget Facebook, and whatever you do, get off Google. And I'll see you back in 2 weeks, because next week, my friend Don Fleming is going to do another great job with a fill-in. Thank you to Don. And we're going to go out to a song that is called Apocalyptic Idiocracy. You know, the Idiocracy, that Mike Judge movie was a documentary. The song is Apocalyptic Idiocracy, and it's by David Sparks and the Urban Appalachians. Thanks, everybody. I'll see you next time.

we insure our health, our homes, and our cars. So why not our environment? 14 of the 15 warmest years in recorded history have occurred since the year 2000. 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

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But I don't know about that. There's many times that we've loved and we've shared love and made love. It doesn't seem to me like it's enough. It's just not enough, baby.

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1: She beat him.
0: She beat him.
1: On the street like that?
0: Yes.
1: For all the Zuzu.
0: All the voodoo.
1: All the voodoo too.
0: Voodoo.
1: Just the voodoo and the Zuzu.
0: And the Hutu.
1: And the Hutu?
0: Yeah.
1: She beat him for everything with the air.
0: And the goofy dust too.
1: She burned candles on him too.
0: And she used the snake eggs.
1: Oh, I don't like them snake eggs.
0: No, they grow plenty.
1: If they come in my Zuzus, I have a snake in my leg.
0: I know.

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1: This is Wade Brathke with the Chief Organizer's Report, revisiting Trump and ice war against Minnesota. It took me several passes at the current New Yorker before I was able to bring myself to sit still and calmly read the long article on the siege of Minneapolis last winter by Trump's ICE shock troops. One of the pull quotes in the piece noted that for ICE, this wasn't Minneapolis, but Fallujah, which gives you a sense that something horrific is coming. And it was. A citizen monitor was driving and stumbled onto blocked streets, witnessing the Rebecca Good's body still in the ground, with police and others milling around the crime scene, her car and theirs still in the middle of the street. Blood was everywhere. As all of us remember, she was also a monitor and was trying to exit the scene on orders from the ICE agent when he shot her through the front window several times, killing her. Her partner was filming the entire incident as it unfolded. Good was a mother of three. She and her partner had moved to Minneapolis precisely because of its reputation as a quiet, friendly, and tolerant city. No wonder that civil rights groups in the city of Denver have sued the administration, asking that armed agents not be allowed to operate near voting areas. Their claim is that it would intimidate potential voters. Given what happened recently in Minnesota, where civilians were killed, it seems impossible not to agree that there are risks for everyone, whether voters immigrant or not. The Minnesota story is also one with a small silver lining. The community has a history of coming together and did so amazingly to resist the invasion of 2,000 ICE agents, many hastily recruited and marginally trained. Later, another 1,000 joined their ranks as it swelled with repurposed border control agents and more. Minneapolis is not a big immigrant catchment area. Given Trump's personal antipathy to Somalians, there's a theory that he may have targeted the city for that reason. But most Somalians are, in fact, citizens. Following the presidential election, which included the governor on the ticket and found him losing Minnesota for the third time, they may have just stuck in his craw as a chance to get some revenge. This was another war that he didn't win. There's no doubt that the state and the city became a shining light for constructive resistance and its ability to unify to face the storm. I often use the arch-conservative Wall Street Journal editorial as my benchmark for extremist positions. But you can also measure how badly Trump, Miller, Vance, and the ICE team lost in Minneapolis by their lead editorial. They joined all American disbelief and condemnation over the outrage of an ICE agent lying about the incident where he shot someone in Minnesota through a closed door and only by luck and fate avoided hitting the victim's partner and several one-year-old babies in the apartment. He claimed he was being beaten with a broom and a shovel. The Justice Department eagerly bought the fable, convinced the grand jury, and then had to retract once a real investigation revealed the truth. The deaths of the two observers who were killed in ICE operations still hasn't found justice. No single shooter has been identified. Trump's Department of Justice is trying to prevent investigation, though Minneapolis police are continuing in spite of all this cover-up. The surge and siege stopped, but nothing will be finished until real justice comes to the family, the community, the city, and state. This is Wade Brathke. For questions or comments, www.chieforganizer.org. You take it from here to there.
2: 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Ready to harness the world?
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3: Phew. 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
3: Which means I can guide my human around a busy city with ease.
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3: Ready to make a difference?
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Yeah, dig it. Right on. Frankie Valli, 87 years young. Yeah, still got that voice, still got his chops. And this is a nice, it's called A Touch of Jazz. Stand by for that. On this CD with him, he picked a good crop of musicians. Joey DeFrancesco on that Hammond B3, and trumpet, and tenor saxophone. Byron Landrum on the drums, and Paul Boldenback on the guitar. Is that a tough, you can't lose with that combination. Yeah, right on, brother. Glad you're out there. We may get another cut or two in on that before I get out of here. If not, you'll hear it. It'll be here. That's just a rough draft that they sent me. But they will be sending the full thing and a real deal. It's just good music. That's what we're all about. Good music on the radio. And can you see me? Okay. Where am I at on this one? I got one coming in. Another one of those classics. What am I finna play? Oh, I know. Branford Marsalis. The Branford Marsalis Trio. It's called A Thousand Autumns. It is very unique. I think you'll like it.

Well, you probably would like it if it would play, but it's not going to act right. So we go to something else. We'll do another one from Brinker Valley, and then I'll get back to the regular programming. Real radio, that's what this is all about. And let's see, let's do this. Here we go.

Frankie Valli, brand new stuff from the CD A Touch of Jazz with an all-star cast. Yeah, right on. Well, where am I now? Let's see. Let's do this. It's Chuck, the late great Chuck Loeb. Gone too soon. His spirit lives on. Yes, it does. This is called The Rhythm Method.

0: So, Kay, please can you tell us why you first joined the union and how you first heard about Acorn?
1: The first time I heard about it was at a Enough is Enough event. I think it was a year ago now, which was a response to the cost of living crisis. It was a night of different speakers from different trade unions. And at this point, I hadn't really been involved in like any organizing, in activism at all. I'd just been to some protests for the last couple of years. But then one of the speakers for Acorn was Denzel, just spoke about Acorn as if it was like finally the opportunity I've been looking for to make actual physical change. Like it was just really rallying, and just seemed like what I'd been looking for in organizing. So I just went home and signed up that night, and then just kept going, kept happening.
0: Nice. Yeah, I remember watching a video of Denzel, who is one of our board members, his speech, and yeah, it was very, very rousing.
1: I thought he was like the head of Acorn. I thought it was union. And when I spoke to people lately, I was like, no, it's just a member, just someone.
0: Yeah, and that's the beauty of it, isn't it? We're very focused on developing our members, getting people to do as many things as possible for the union, really developing people's confidence skills. I'm sure when Denzel first joined the union, however many years ago, he probably wouldn't have got up and done that. So yeah, that's really great to see. And what has been your favorite part of Acorn since you joined?
1: Let me think. Probably, so the like second case that I was on, I came in as a general member and then started being a co-lead, I think. And we planned, it was a long case. It was, I think, I can't remember how many weeks now, but midway through it, we planned an award ceremony and outside the lettings agent. And it was a lettings agent that we'd done pickets out for the last like month and a half, so we were very familiar with them at this point. And I'd made a little sculpture. I think it was based on another housing like action organization somewhere else in the world. I think in Canada had done like World Shittest Landlord award. So influenced by that, I made a very artful award that was tin foil. Oh no, it was like clay wrapped in tin foil and painted gold. And we sent out an invitation to them saying like, we'd love to award you World's Worst Lettings Agent 2023, and sent out to all our members. And I think we got about 30 people outside the lettings agent in suits, and got, again, Denzel actually, as well as a few other people, to storm into the office and present them with the award. And like I think the footage we've got of it is one of the staff members there taking the phone and like gently placing it outside of the office. But the award is still in there. They did accept the award. It's on a shelf somewhere.
0: I love that. I would have assumed they just threw it straight in the bin. So they're obviously proud that they're screwing over the tenants of Norwich.
1: They really could have done that, but I prefer to think that
0: Just sat somewhere gathering dust.
1: yeah. Them to remember our time together.
0: Yeah, I love that. That's such a brilliant action. Yeah, it's great. And I guess it's worth as well, we are being broadcast all over the world. Hello to our international listenership. Not everyone is going to know much about Norwich. So it would be very useful if you could tell us a little bit about what Norwich is. Where is Norwich?
1: Yes. So we're like tucked away in the east of England, like in a little bit that sticks out. So we're quite far out the way. It's quite rural. There's a lot of agriculture around us. I think it used to be really good for trading because, like, and port is quite near a lot of port towns. It's got two big universities, so there's quite a lot of like students. It feels more like a town than a city, really, which I really like about it. My favorite thing about it is that it's got a lot of like deep social history. So one of my favorite facts is that it had the Argyle Street squat, which was like a 60 house squat that was active from the late 70s to the early 80s. That started off as just this little this housing action group that would meet in a community cafe and bookshop, and then it grew And they found this row of houses on Argyle Street, which was set to be demolished because it's built on chalk. Like everywhere in Norwich is built on chalk. We have a lot of sinkholes. So they just moved in, occupied it, and set up like a cooperative where they were sharing instruments, they were sharing tools, they had connections to get electronics really cheaply as long as you belong to that squat. I think at one point they got a deal with the city council to pay £1 a week as a kind of tax just to keep it going. That's just one of my favorite kind of examples of a really direct action and the community kind of serving themselves. And then even now there's loads of different examples of organizing. Like there's little grassroots soup kitchens that serve people experiencing homelessness. There's more recently been a campaign to defend Wensum Lodge, which is like this really, Norwich is really old. I think that's important. Wensum Lodge is decades and decades old education, adult learning center. And it's also got Jernet's Bar, which is, I think, one of the oldest settlements in England. And they're defending that against the county council who were trying to sell it on for property. But then more recently, examples of kind of organizing and mobilizing. We've had rallies outside of City Hall for Palestine for the last month or so, every weekend. Like it's kept on going. So it's just really active, I think, for organizing.
0: Yeah, that's great. And for what is a relatively small place as well, right? Compared to, you know, cities like London and Sheffield, really like where we've been organizing for a long time. So that's really great. I'm getting like flashes of my history lessons in school. I feel like there's quite a wider history of like rebellion and revolt in Norfolk as well.
1: Yeah, Kett's Rebellion.
0: Kett's Rebellion, yeah. I like wrote some coursework on that at some point at school.
1: That's so cool. Yeah, it's got so many bits of history. Like I keep finding out stuff. Kett's Rebellion was, I'm going to forget it now, but I've heard it loads of times. It was a rebellion against land owning, and I think efforts to privatize land. So a lot of workers, but also like quite like high society people marched from Kett's to Norwich, and I think they killed like the councillor. Someone was killed. There was a casualty. So now there's Kett's Hill in kind of remembrance. And then there's another bit of history is there's St. Julian's Church, which was home to the first I'm going to be skewed if this isn't right, but like a woman who was one of the first people in England to produce writing, I think. She's called Julian. And she had like, she lived in that church basically and was seen as kind of a, like a visionary. Like she had visions and things like that. So she's still kind of honored there. There's just so many little bits of history.
0: Yeah, that's really cool. Well, you're standing on the shoulders of giants in Acorn Norwich, so that's good to know. Long old history of working class rebellion. Cool. Well, talking of that, we've just had a very long meeting, haven't we? Planning out the next steps in one of our cases, defending one of our members in Norwich. So in Norwich, you guys recently resisted an eviction, which is basically where all of our members physically stand in front of a house, stopping another one of our members getting thrown out by the bailiffs. So yeah, do you want to just tell us a little bit about what that was like and what happened and what's going on with Ahmad's case at the moment?
1: Yes, so I'll start with the kind of details of Ahmad's case. So Ahmad was referred to us through a local law project because he's been involved in a case against the city council for the last 3 years, where kind of the agreement of his tenancy changed. His ex-wife left the property with the children, which meant that a three-bed house was now occupied by one person. But then in the last year, both his sons have moved back in, I think as of June. So now there's three people living in the house again, but the city council has still been pushing to evict him. He's talked to solicitors, he's talked to the law project, he's talked to shelter. It's been going for a long time, but they are just refusing to kind of communicate with him. So when he came to us, he was waiting. He just had a second appeal, which had failed, and he was waiting to hear of his eviction date. So I think from the point that he joined Acorn, or like first contacted us to the eviction, we had about 5 weeks. And probably about 2 weeks notice of the eviction date. So this is also like when we're having our new committee turnover. So I've just become member defense coordinator. So the first step was kind of to get our heads around the case, because we never targeted someone in city council before in a member defense case. So we had to learn the kind of hierarchy and bureaucracy of the council to understand who our targets would even be, as well as what is in their power. We first kind of opened up communications with Simon Self, who's that was IMAD's housing officer, and received no response. Then got to work kind of organizing the eviction resistance itself. Luckily, we'd done a couple training sessions throughout the last year, so I felt really confident in what the day itself would look like, and what needs to be done in the run-up to an eviction resistance, which is really helpful. So the case leader of the team started planning the action and reaching out to members who would be great, like in some of the key roles, like the liaisons. And then once we got the dates, we had to kind of wrangle everyone together. Luckily, the next monthly meeting that was scheduled happened to fall the night before the eviction date, which is really handy. So we set that as kind of the training night. We did door knocking with the membership, letting his neighbors know that this is going to be happening and kind of rallying up support for him, inviting them to that training session. We let everyone know on social media, inviting everyone to the training session and the day. And then we did the training that night and kind of filled up any vacant roles that we hadn't managed to fill. So it all came together really quick. I think that meeting was probably the highest attendance we'd ever had at a monthly meeting. As well as that, the comms team got to work contacting press. So we had two articles just before the eviction in two different papers, and then another two after the eviction. And it really kind of applied pressure and shed light on the council with their planning. In that time, IMAD got no support from his housing officer, Simon Self. He was meant to contact him and ring him with guidance on what to do. Just absolutely nothing. IMAD was kind of left by himself. And then on the day itself, I was feeling pretty good. I felt like we had done everything in our power to make sure it was going to be resisted successfully. I'd been prepped to be bailiff liaison, and because I was so confident that everyone else would do their roles, I felt ready for it. We got over 30 people showing up, some of his neighbors, some new members, some like older members. Everyone was there. We got there for 9 a.m., that was about an hour and a half before the bailiffs were slated to arrive. Then IMAD's caseworker at shelter called him around 10, saying that, asking if he knew that the council had called off the eviction. He did not. He had received no word from the council at all. Then our target liaison called the council to check if it was going ahead. And he was told, yeah, the eviction order is still active. It's happening. So we kind of stayed in position. We were doing drills. We've made sure our scouts were still like on the lookout for anyone that could be looking like a bailiff or police. And then police arrived about 10:30, and they were managed really well by the police liaison. They shook hands, drove off 10 minutes later, and the liaison informed us that the police would be advising the council not to go ahead with the eviction, as there were so many of us that they didn't have the resources to handle any escalation. And then about an hour later, the target liaison was finally able to get through to the council after being put on hold for 20 minutes. Where they confirmed that the eviction would not be taking place, apparently due to bailiff shortage, which worked out very well for us. So then we were all able to go home around, I think, 2:00, and IMAD was kept in his home.
0: Amazing. And how did you feel once you knew that he wasn't getting evicted?
1: At the time, I was still so like on my guard that I couldn't relax the rest of the day. I was like, they're going to come back. This is a lie. This is a ruse, a prank. Like, I was really ready for that to be the case. Yeah. But the next day it sunk in, like, no, they saw all the pressure in the press. They saw that there were so many of us that were advised by the police for it to not happen. Like, it's done. Like, he would have been evicted if not for all of our efforts. It was, yeah, amazing. It was probably my best moment, actually, in the union. Maybe not the award ceremony. That's second.
0: Yeah, definitely. I mean, it's absolutely something you should be really proud of. You did an absolutely amazing job pulling that off, mobilising everyone. Some great pictures of everyone looking happy in front of the house.
1: Yeah, very cool.
0: Yeah,
1: very cool. A lot of cares, but we're very happy.
0: Cool. Well, yeah, let's have a chat about what's happening next. Obviously, like I said, we've just come off a bit of a action planning discussion meeting. So yeah, the eviction that was resisted a few weeks ago. So yeah, what's happened since, and what are we planning on doing going forward?
1: So since then, we've tried to get in touch with anyone from the council, specifically Simon Self or Simon Self's boss, which is Jo Sayer. She's the housing team leader for the council. In that time, the council opted to take this to High Court. So we've got a hearing for that on the 6th, which will be this week in a couple of days' time.

0: deputy head of the council. She's also the councillor for his ward. She has not responded. So seeing as she is the housing and community safety head, I believe, at the city council, this really feels like something that would be great to have her opinion on, see if she is willing for this to go ahead. So this week, since we've had no further contact from her, we'll all be calling her on Wednesday, the same day as the hearing, to get her kind of take on this and to see if she'll be giving us any support. After that, we'll really be trying to apply pressure to her. Today we went to the city council with Ahmad as a kind of last bid to speak to anyone from the council ahead of the hearing. We were met with one security officer. It is a bleak, dystopian kind of look. And we're told that we had no appointment with Joe, so we would not be speaking to her. Just as we were leaving, you and the target liaison managed to catch someone from the housing team come down and saw someone in a lanyard speaking to security. And as he entered back in the building, overheard her saying, like, oh, thanks for dealing with that situation. Kind of went up to her like, oh, great, you're exactly who we've been meaning to speak to. He was met with the same, like, this isn't her responsibility. This isn't her job. There's nothing that can be done. He hasn't even made an appointment. So he asked, can we make an appointment? And she said, no, I'm not the person to speak to about appointments. Which was more of the same, essentially. She covered her lanyard as soon as you approached, so there's no way of knowing who that was, but assuming it was housing team. So, yeah, the next step is really to speak to Joe Sayer's boss, which will be Beth Jones, as the city council have shown no interest in making this any easier on Ahmad. So our demands really going forward is to stop this eviction from going ahead, stop this escalating to high court. We'd also like to have some kind of some plan where Ahmad is not made homeless. That is also kind of the bottom line, is that he is disabled, he has children. Being made homeless will be completely detrimental to his health. It'll be something that is completely preventable, completely unnecessary. So we want any kind of plan where either he stays in his home, or if he is to be moved, to make way for, as Jose has put it, to give space for families, even though he is a family currently using his property. We at least want to make sure that he is supported appropriately, and given, not given a temporary housing, anything like that, just given a house that meets his accessibility needs and the needs of a three-person family, really.
1: Yeah, absolutely. And as well, some context for listeners that aren't in the UK. Ahmad, who's our member who's being evicted, his landlord isn't a private landlord, so no interest in making profit. We're talking here about our local authority. So, you know, the body that we pay money to, as council taxpayers, who is supposedly responsible for providing key services for people in a given area, in this case, Norwich. So Ahmad is being evicted by the council. And, you know, we often come up against private landlords that are interested in nothing more than making money. And we kind of come to expect this sort of behaviour, where they'd rather see, you know, disabled members, members with families, kids out on the street so that they can make more money. You know, naively or not, we should be able to expect more from our councils that are paid to provide services for us, paid to provide housing. They absolutely do not seem to care at all that they're about to throw our member out onto the street. And beyond that, have just refused to engage with us, right? Beyond telling us that this is what's happening and it's legal and there's nothing we can do about it.
0: Yes. When we, the email we did get from Joe Sayer, she addressed each of our points, basically saying that this is none of her business. The court has made up its mind. This is legal. This is an entirely legal eviction. Just signed it with hope that clarifies everything for you. So there's just absolutely no room for discussion. It's been quite shocking for me, seeing this is our first case dealing with the city council, just how kind of abandoned Ahmad is, like how there is no recourse for this. There's nothing that he can do beyond accept eviction in terms of the city council. So yeah, it's really just been with the power of a lot of people demanding better from the council that's meant to serve us.
1: Yeah, absolutely. And it's

0: Worth saying as well, we contacted Beth Jones, who is elected and is in charge of community safety, right? Is in her job title. I mean, I don't know about UK, but I'm not entirely sure what's safe about evicting Imad with nowhere else to go onto the streets and his kids.
1: Exactly.
0: But we contacted her to talk about this weeks and weeks ago before the first eviction attempt with the county court bailiffs, and she's not responded. She's responded about something else that's also important, but definitely less urgent. But has simply not even acknowledged that we've asked for her help in trying to stop Imad being evicted.
1: She didn't think that deserved really an acknowledgement. Was happy to work with us on the case of landlords and something that would serve her career, something that she's already publicly shown an interest in developing. But when it came to the safety of one of our members and her constituent, no, nothing. Just thought that could be kind of brushed off. Isn't acceptable.
0: It's disgusting. Well, we're not going to let her get away with it. And it's worth saying as well for our listeners outside the country or even in the UK, to be honest, because most of us are lucky enough not to have to encounter bailiffs or high court bailiffs. But what the council are actually trying to do is not only evict Imad, but now use a force of, I mean, what one of my colleagues described as essentially like paramilitary, right? They're allowed to like use dogs and tasers. So for high court bailiffs, they're basically empowered by the law to be able to use force and violence. And we could end up in a situation where high court bailiffs are aggressively and violently removing our member who's vulnerable and from their house. And yeah, we absolutely should not be living in a country where that is acceptable or possible even.
1: That should not even be a possibility that a disabled man could be facing being dragged out of his home after living there for 13 years with both of his children. I think one is 13, there to witness it. It just shouldn't be happening on her watch.
0: Well, not on our watch, that's for sure. So, Beth Jones, watch out.
1: Thank
0: We're coming.
1: you.
0: And on that note, we'll call it a day because we both got a list of things we need to do to stop Imad getting evicted and keep the pressure up. So, yeah, thanks, Kay, very much for your time.
1: Thanks, it's good talking to me.
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in France, when they thrill to romance, it means that it's so good. 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

this song in 1955 for a great blues singer named Wynonie Harris. Met him, he said, "Danny, I'm in town here in the big city. I'm gonna do some recording. I need some tunes. You got one? Got a couple? I'll do them for you." I said, "I'll see what I..."

the black sections, the populations of America. They put the message over, recorded by such great artists as

Spring's hard as lead. Feel like old Ned. Wish I was dead.

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0: Hello. I mean, what a bloody lineup to try and follow, eh? I would be lying if I said I wasn't bricking it right now. Honestly, I found out I was speaking at like 10 a.m. yesterday, so bear with me. It is amazing, obviously, to be here as a spokesperson for Living Rent, which is Scotland's tenants' union. But it's also mad because I was born and raised 10 minutes down the road in Walton. Thank you. But I've lived up in Glasgow for over a decade now. And as you'll know, Glasgow and Liverpool, they are very similar cities. And not least for their shared sense of working class community resistance, right? And in every single city UK-wide where we've got proud working class people living, we are building unions. We are organising. We are creating the means to defend our own communities. And honestly, let me tell you, it is so bloody hard. But that is why it's so incredible to see all of you here tonight, because we desperately need it. Now, I'm sure that many of you will share my experience of growing up in shit housing. Like, I remember going to bed in the winter wearing my coat, you know, when we couldn't afford to put the heating on. And we've got more of that coming up now. I remember living in a mouldy council built two up, two down with six kids. I remember taking my A-level exams while living in a bloody caravan because we couldn't find affordable housing. And I remember the bloody indignity of homelessness and the feeling that it was somehow my own fault. But none of that was the failure of my hard-working parents. No, that was a failure of the state. A state which refuses to regulate... This is a state that refuses to regulate the private rented market. A state who very willingly sold off council homes and refused to build more. A state which fails to see housing as a basic fucking human right. Affordable, broken, mouldy, damp, inhumane housing. It is the backdrop to the lives of far too many. There'll be people in this room that feel that, right? And at the end of the day, that is just not accidental. People are profiting from our right to a bloody home. If it was any other dynamic, the country would call it out for what it is. It's fucking parasitic. But of course, our government won't change a thing, will it? A fifth of MPs and a quarter of Tory voters are landlords. Does that surprise you? Absolutely not. Their interests are tied into ensuring that we will not have the energy or the time to fight back. But let me tell you, we bloody are. We are fighting back. Living Rent, Scotland's tenants' union, and thousands of community and tenant union members all across the UK, we are showing what happens when we take power back. In Scotland, just this month, you will have seen, I'll hold for a round of applause on this one, through tireless community organising, we at Living Rent pushed the government into introducing a rent freeze for every single tenant in Scotland. Right, that's not all. You know, last year we pushed the Scottish Government into promising to deliver rent controls. Now, rent controls used to be seen as some bygone concept, right? We brought them back into the political conversation bit by bit. And I say this from lived experience, that was done on the doors, that was at street stalls, it was through conversations with our neighbours. Because every single day, our union members show up at doors to stop evictions, we stand outside letting agents to demand repairs, and we organise to defend our communities. Now, rent controls aside, holiday let clampdowns, eviction bans, yeah, we've done all right. These changes happen not through consolation nor compromise, but by the demands of our union members. Political parties have finally started to understand that if they want to speak to the majority of their constituency, they've got to bloody tackle the housing crisis. We will not tolerate exploitation, and it is finally time that they bloody heard that. But we're obviously not stopping here. During a cost of living crisis, we are not stopping and we are not giving up. We need community and tenant groups to work alongside trade unions to fight back. As trade unions hold the fight in the workplaces, we need tenants and community unions to pick up the fight back home. We built this country. It belongs to us. And we need to take it back. Please, I implore you, join your local tenants union. Join Living Rent. Join Acorn. Join London Renters Union. Join CATU. Speak to your neighbours. Have faith in the power of the working class and resist. Thank you. Now, I'm an organiser, so I don't normally speak at rallies, and I bloody hate nothing less than when someone stands on stage and they're like, hey, let's do a call and response, but I'm going to make the lot of you do it right now, right? You'll be familiar with this one, and I want you to repeat after me. You have to, because I'm shitting myself, right? It is our duty to fight for freedom.
1: It is our duty to win.
0: We must love and care for each other. We have nothing to lose but our chains. Thank you.
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AMFLP New Orleans, from the CBD to Chalmette, from the river to the lake. We're downtown, not uptown, but we're the voice of the people for all of New Orleans.

0: Boy, that ain't right. Not now. I'll tell you when. Let me know when, baby. Everything's all right.
1: Now here's a story I'm gonna tell. And it's a joke.

0: Every 2 minutes, an American is sexually assaulted. 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